0: I'm Sean Ryder. The 2026 Pro Football Hall of Fame class was inducted today in Canton, Ohio, which included Drew Brees, Luke Kuechly, Adam Vinatieri, Roger Craig, and Larry Fitzgerald. The legendary receiver thanked his former quarterback with the Cardinals and now fellow Hall of Famer, Kurt Warner.
1: Kurt Warner is my other teammate I want to thank. He came to the Cardinals when I was 21, and he shaped me by the example that he set through his faith, through his service to the community, as a teammate, a husband, and a father, and also his weird, insatiable love for spaghetti. Kurt, when you demanded that I elevate my preparation, consistency, and accountability, you dragged me into the life's winner's circle. The timing couldn't have been better for a young, impressionable kid, and I continue to aspire to be the kind of man that you are.
0: Larry Fitzgerald, an 11-time Pro Bowler, played his entire 17-year career with the Arizona Cardinals. To baseball now, and one of the league leaders in home runs, adding to his total today in the Bronx.
2: Right now, the difference in the game is a home run by Lombard. Gave the Yankees a 4-2 lead. Then Acuna's home run made it 4-3. That's where we stand, bottom of the eighth inning. High fly ball, center field. Harris back, on the track, at the wall. See ya! A home run from Ben Rice. His home run drought is over, and the Yankees lead by two.
0: Michael Kay with a call on the Yes Network. Ben Rice with his 32nd homer of the season. That's third most of the majors. Yankees take the Braves 5-4. Garrett Cole the win. He allowed two runs over seven with nine Ks and no walks. Atlanta manager Walt Weiss was ejected in the fifth for arguing a balk that was charged to Chris Sale. Marlins blanked the Angels 7-0 in Miami to stop a four-game losing streak.
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0: ABC News, I'm Mike Dubusky. Dangerous wildfire conditions in Canada, with British Columbia now under a provincial state of emergency. Fires burning stateside as well, including around Spokane, Washington, and in Utah, where a fire helicopter went down yesterday, killing two people. Deanna Younger, a public information officer, talking about the resources being used in that firefight.
1: We have 632 people. That includes 9 crews, 7 helicopters, 23 engines, 9 dozers, and 9 water tenders.
0: Residents of Puerto Rico are now being told to ration their water as the U.S. territory deals with severe drought conditions. And Iranian and Omani officials now say they're getting close to an agreement that would allow some shipping traffic through the Strait of Hormuz, though critics say the deal sets up the possibility for Tehran to start collecting tolls. This is ABC News.

0: from ABC News. I'm Mike Dubusky. Much of the western U.S. is contending with hot, dry conditions this weekend, and that means wildfire danger. Fires around Spokane, Washington have been burning for more than a week now. Meanwhile, things have turned tragic in Utah. ABC's Leslie Lopez has the latest.
1: Two Utah firefighters have been confirmed dead after their helicopter went down while battling those blazes. In Klamath County, Oregon, a private contractor working with firefighters also killed when the fires overtook his bulldozer. In Western Canada, wildfires there forcing more than 20,000 to evacuate as towns declare a state of emergency.
0: In New York State, a manhunt is underway for a man accused of killing his father and setting fire to his home. ABC's Morgan Norwood has more.
2: The manhunt intensifying, with police going door to door, even combing homeless shelters, searching for a New York man who they say killed his own father before setting their upstate home on fire. Police say 32-year-old Thomas Ryan is considered armed and dangerous. More agencies joining, including the NYPD and FBI. The search now stretching into a third day.
0: The U.S. has a new attorney general. Early this morning, the Senate voting to narrowly confirm Todd Blanche for the role.
3: Todd Blanche, once the president's personal defense lawyer, narrowly winning a dead-of-night Senate vote to formally become the next attorney general. The 4:30 a.m. roll call saw two Republican senators voting against Blanche, citing an order he signed shielding the president and the Trump family from tax audits, as well as his creation of an anti-weaponization fund to possibly pay out claims to January 6th rioters. To secure votes from GOP skeptics, Blanche pledged that fund is dead.
0: Blanche had been serving as acting AG since taking over from Pam Bondi, who was ousted over her handling of the Epstein files. And Hunter Biden, the son of the former president, now says his father's cancer has spread further in a new interview with the BBC. When asked about this, Biden's office declined to comment. 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
0: Reports of smoke and fumes on the flight deck forced a Delta Airlines flight to return to Atlanta International Airport today shortly after takeoff and evacuate.
6: Yep, Delta 2204, change of plans. We now have smoke in the back, and we need to deplane immediately.
0: That sound from liveatc.net. Delta said maintenance teams will inspect and evaluate the plane to determine the cause of the reported fumes. A man from Long Beach, California this week got a long-lost message from the past.
7: This was, to me, almost a postcard from heaven.
8: Bob Shepard was shocked when he opened his mailbox last week and found a weathered postcard from Copenhagen, Denmark. It had been sent by his parents while on vacation 26 years ago and read,
7: "Flying in, we saw lots of water and green, green land everywhere. Love, M&D. For mom and dad."
8: Bob's father died 6 years ago, and his mother died 4 years ago. The explanation from his carrier is the postcard likely fell behind something in the post office and stayed there for a quarter century. Once it was found, they sent it along. Sherry Preston, ABC News.
0: And tonight's Powerball drawing is coming up, and it's a big one.
9: An eye-popping $856 million Powerball jackpot is up for grabs tonight. No one has won the top prize since May 2nd. That's the 41st straight drawings without a big winner. The odds, well, they're about 292 million to one.
0: ABC's Rachel Scott. The estimated cash value, about 370 million. Mike Dubusky, ABC News.
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0: I'm Sean Ryder. The 2026 Pro Football Hall of Fame class was inducted today in Canton, Ohio, which included Drew Brees, Luke Kuechly, Adam Vinatieri, Roger Craig, and Larry Fitzgerald. The legendary receiver thanked his former quarterback with the Cardinals and now fellow Hall of Famer, Kurt Warner.
1: Kurt Warner is my other teammate I want to thank. He came to the Cardinals when I was 21, and he shaped me by the example that he set through his faith, through his service to the community, as a teammate, a husband, and a father, and also his weird, insatiable love for spaghetti. Kurt, when you demanded that I elevate my preparation, consistency, and accountability, you dragged me into the life's winner's circle. The timing couldn't have been better for a young, impressionable kid, and I continue to aspire to be the kind of man that you are.
0: Larry Fitzgerald, an 11-time Pro Bowler, played his entire 17-year career with the Arizona Cardinals. To baseball now, one of the league leaders in home runs, adding to his total today in the Bronx.
2: Right now, the difference in the game is a home run by Lombard. Gave the Yankees a 4-2 lead. Then Acuna's home run made it 4-3. That's where we stand, bottom of the eighth inning. High fly ball, center field. Harris back, on the track, at the wall. See ya! A home run from Ben Rice. His home run drought is over, and the Yankees lead by two.
0: Michael Kay with a call on the YES Network. Ben Rice with his 32nd homer of the season. That's third most of the majors. Yankees take the Braves 5-4. Garrett Cole the win. He allowed 2 runs over 7 with 9 Ks and no walks. Atlanta manager Walt Weiss was ejected in the fifth for arguing a balk that was charged to Chris Sale. Marlins blanked the Angels 7-0 in Miami to stop a 4-game losing streak.
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0: ABC News, I'm Mike Dubusky. Fire officials in Utah say they still can't access the site of that deadly helicopter crash yesterday on account of the fire the crash sparked in the area. That helicopter was already fighting a major wildfire in the region when it went down. The FAA and the NTSB says they'll investigate. The search continues for that upstate New York man accused of killing his father and setting fire to his home. And now 32-year-old Thomas Ryan's sister is speaking out.
1: She says her brother has had lifelong mental health issues and had stopped taking his medication.
2: If you're a family that's going through this and you fear this, advocate as loud as you can because your worst fear could come true. I'm living it.
1: State police say if you see him or that great Prius, do not approach. Call 911.
0: ABC's Ike Ajachi. And early this morning, the Senate voted to confirm Todd Blanche as the new attorney general. This is ABC News.

0: from ABC News. I'm Mike Dubusky. The search continues for Thomas Ryan, the 32-year-old suspected of killing his father at their upstate New York home on Thursday. ABC's Morgan Norwood has the latest.
1: Around 7:30 p.m. Thursday, first responders rushing to this Greenville home engulfed in flames. First responders finding his father's body, his daughter devastated.
2: It is something that we feared for a long time.
1: Stephanie Corio says her brother has had lifelong mental health issues. Law enforcement sources telling ABC News they believe the suspect lit the home on fire to cover up the murder. New York State Police say Ryan was seen in the Greenville area driving his father's gray Toyota Prius, wearing a black t-shirt and sweatpants.
0: Authorities are telling those in the area, if you see that Prius, don't approach and call authorities. Thunderstorm warnings, high humidity, and hot temps are in the forecast from Washington, D.C. all the way up through northern New York. ABC meteorologist Leslie Lopez has more on the wild weather this weekend.
3: And severe weather continues to threaten the Midwest, anywhere from Cedar Rapids all the way to Chicago. From Chicago out towards Pittsburgh, we're seeing that on Monday, damaging wind, large hail, a few tornadoes possible, and flash flooding. And then you head out towards the west. We're talking about fire alerts, air quality alerts, and heat, and a lot of smoke billowing still in the Pacific Northwest. Some of that is drifting all the way out towards Nebraska and also Chicago.
0: Wildfires burning in both Washington State and in Utah. Yesterday, a fire helicopter crashed in Utah, killing two people on board. Puerto Ricans are now being told to ration water after a very dry month. ABC's Andrew Dimbert has details.
4: July was the driest month ever recorded in San Juan history. They've been keeping those records for 120 years. And yes, the July that just passed was the driest on record. Nearly a quarter of Puerto Rico is in severe drought, and meteorologists say there is no relief in sight.
0: And Congress overnight passed a short-term spending measure that funds the government agencies through the midterms and into early December. You're listening to ABC News.
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0: New backlash to the president's plans to build a $400 million ballroom at the White House after a federal appeals court ruled the Trump administration must halt construction and seek congressional approval for the project. Senator Ben Lujan, Democrat from New Mexico, telling ABC News.
7: The president said that that folks were going to chip in to pay for it and it was not going to be at the cost of the American taxpayer. That's already proven to be untrue. So it's not surprising that courts are weighing in and say, no, you have to follow the rules.
0: But Republican Senator John Hoeven of North Dakota firing back.
8: Number one, the president's raised a lot of private money to fund it, and that's going to be something that future administrations can use, whether they're Republican or Democrat. That's a benefit.
0: President Trump says he's going to appeal the case to the Supreme Court. Some new details about that school shooting in Thailand. ABC News foreign correspondent Marcus Moore.
9: In the terrifying video posted to social media, you see the suspect walking down the hallway and firing shots. Also, people running for safety. The gunman appears to let some students pass before opening fire again. Authorities said that the 14-year-old gunman took his own life, and during a search of his home after the shooting, police say they learned that his grandparents were his first victims.
0: Police haven't revealed a motive, just saying the suspect was, quote, carrying pressure and tension. And Verizon now says a service disruption earlier today has been fixed. If you are still having problems, though, restart your device, according to the company. I'm Mike Dubusky, ABC News.
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0: I'm Sean Ryder. The 2026 Pro Football Hall of Fame class was inducted today in Canton, Ohio, which included Drew Brees, Luke Kuechly, Adam Vinatieri, Roger Craig, and Larry Fitzgerald. The legendary receiver thanked his former quarterback with the Cardinals and now fellow Hall of Famer, Kurt Warner.
1: Kurt Warner is my other teammate I want to thank. He came to the Cardinals when I was 21, and he shaped me by the example that he set through his faith, through his service to the community, as a teammate, a husband, and a father, and also his weird, insatiable love for spaghetti. Kurt, when you demanded that I elevate my preparation, consistency, and accountability, you dragged me into the life's winner's circle. The timing couldn't have been better for a young, impressionable kid, and I continue to aspire to be the kind of man that you are.
0: Larry Fitzgerald, an 11-time Pro Bowler, played his entire 17-year career with the Arizona Cardinals. To baseball now, and one of the league leaders in home runs, adding to his total today in the Bronx.
2: Right now, the difference in the game is the home run by Lombard. Gave the Yankees a 4-2 lead. Then Acuna's home run made it 4-3. That's where we stand, bottom of the eighth inning. High fly ball, center field. Harris back, on the track, at the wall. See ya! A home run from Ben Rice. His home run drought is over, and the Yankees lead by two.
0: Michael Kay with a call on the Yes Network. Ben Rice with his 32nd homer of the season. That's third most of the majors. Yankees take the Braves 5-4. Garrett Cole the win. He allowed two runs over seven with nine Ks and no walks. Atlanta manager Walt Weiss was ejected in the fifth for arguing a balk that was charged to Chris Sale. Marlins blanked the Angels 7-0 in Miami to stop a four-game losing streak.
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0: 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I have a syndicated column in Canada through the Post Media Network. So very mainstream outlets. I also write those dummies books. I think you get the point. So I hope you enjoy my approach to tech. If you want to reach out on social media, I'll spell my name in a moment, but you can find me on X, Instagram, Threads, Blue Sky, Facebook, LinkedIn, TikTok, and YouTube. It's Mark Saltzman, MarkSaltzman. We have a great show for you. We're going to kick things off with Instax to talk retro tech. Then technology journalist Adam Dowd joins us to talk foldable phones and e-bikes, what you need to know about both of those spaces. And finally, tech lifestyle expert Mario Armstrong has some back to school recommendations, including a printer that includes up to 3 years worth of ink. All of this and more on a brand new Tech It Out. All right, let's kick things off. Look around and you might just see what's old is new again. And no, I'm not just referring to haircuts like mullets or colorful fashion from the 80s that's now trendy again, but tech as well. We're talking flip phones, vinyl, cassette players, boomboxes, and instant cameras. Joining us to talk cameras and printing and how the younger generation is bringing back retro gear is Billy Luong, senior technical brand manager from Fujifilm, who's also part of the Fuji Guys on YouTube. Welcome back to the show, Billy. Good to talk to you again.
1: Yeah, hey, Mark. Thanks for having me back again.
0: For sure. Please tell us a bit about Fujifilm. I believe the company's been around for almost 100 years.
1: Yeah, almost. We started back in 1934 making like photographic film. Like this year, we're celebrating 92 years of basically just giving, you know, our world more smiles. And, you know, we do that by creating products that really help people capture and enjoy real moments, like our instant cameras and film that, you know, Mark, that brings hopefully a little joy and connection to today's digital world.
0: Right. So it's not just capturing, but also sharing those memories, which we're going to get to. Let's now talk about this retro craze. What is it exactly? And why do you think it's popular? And it seems to be mostly among younger people, which I'm happy to see.
1: Yeah, the retro craze appeals to definitely younger people because, you know, they're growing up in a digital world and, you know, they really crave real, tangible experiences. Like you watch an Instax photo develop in front of you, or you're listening to a record player that offers sort of like an authentic and imperfect sound, but yeah, unlike a polished digital content, you know, that they're used to. And, you know, even so, like we're even introducing, you know, two new quick snap film cameras that just deliver fun, distinctive analog experience. And I think that's the key, is the analog experience, right?
0: Yeah, I think that's fair. It's something tangible, like you said. You can hold it in your hand and you can see the photo come to life that I grew up with, you know, in the 70s and 80s. But now for a generation that only knows digital, just zeros and ones, it is exciting to have something in your hand, or you can put it in your locker at school or in the corner of your bedroom mirror. I think that's all part of the appeal. And I agree with you for sure. And also for music, again, speaking of tech and even flip phones, sometimes some of the kids, and I love when I see this, they also want to unplug a little bit and maybe get offline, off the social media, and have something simple. I love that it's trendy in that age group. But also people like myself, where there's a nostalgia to film and to vinyl, I think it's great. But yeah, it seems like the younger generation is really embracing it. That's a good segue then, Billy, to talk about Fujifilm. Their products sometimes fit into this trend. You also have more advanced cameras, which we can talk about in a moment. But the Instax line of cameras, that is a Fujifilm sub-brand. Tell us about them.
1: Yeah, I mean, the Instax products like offers that analog experience to the younger people that kind of love that. We've expanded the lineup this year, including hybrid cameras and smartphone printers. So it's not just purely the analog experience, but it's combining digital photos with real physical, you know, film prints.
0: Got it. Okay, so Instax is the brand for printers that will print wirelessly from your smartphone through an Instax app, as well as the cameras themselves that also take film that will develop it right on the spot for you. But there are some higher-end cameras. I mean, I think it would be remiss not to give a nod to Fujifilm's mirrorless models with interchangeable lenses for more of the hobbyist or the pro photographer, right?
1: Yeah, I mean, Fujifilm does offer mirrorless cameras for all skill levels. Like, it features our unique film simulation that you know, brings the film to digital photos. I mean, you could even create your own custom look and kind of personalize through these film simulation recipes. Like many of our models also, they have this vintage inspired design.

0: game, you know, where it's very tactile, you know, and it makes it very satisfying to shoot. You know, sort of like Instax as well. And, you know, a lot of these new cameras that we're launching also connects directly to Instax so that you can also create that physical print.
1: But even aside from the vintage or retro look and feel, you do have these higher end Fujifilm cameras that take like incredible photos, even if you don't want to play around with like black and white or sepia tone or anything, correct? I mean, they are full mirrorless cameras that are more for the hobbyist.
0: Yeah, we have really two lines. One that really fits all for skill levels. And then we have a really professional line called the GFX cameras that have large digital format sensors that really look like billboard print size images on the side of, you know, a building, right? So definitely many offerings from Fujifilm.
1: Yeah, thanks for that. We are chatting with Billy Luong. He is one half of the Fuji guys on YouTube. He's also Fujifilm senior technical brand manager who comes on this show from time to time to chat with us about what's new from Fujifilm. And today we're talking almost exclusively about Instax. So this is a line of cameras as well as printers that have like a retro flair. You can have fun borders, and it's great for, you know, especially the younger generation who grew up with all digital photos to have something tangible they can hold in their hands and trade with friends. So let's talk a bit about the printers, the portable printers. These are battery powered and they're fun, multiple colors. Let's talk about some of your more popular products on the market and the different sizes of prints.
0: Yeah, Mark, the Instax prints come in three different film sizes. You got this mini film, which is like a credit card size. You got sort of the square Instagram style, and you also got a wide film as well. And of course, we offer both analog and hybrid digital models that support those formats, including like our link printers that, you know, you can print from your smartphone, right? And of course, they integrate well with the Instax app. You know, users can easily connect to the smartphone, allowing them to edit photos, as you said, add filters, frames, and text, and, you know, even customize images, you know, before they print.
1: So with this app, it is called, I think, just Instax, I-N-S-T-A-X. But the idea is that you can take any photos that's already on your iPhone or Android phone and then print it wirelessly to this pocket-sized printer wherever you may be. Again, it's not, doesn't need to be plugged into the wall or anything.
0: Yeah, absolutely. The app lets you kind of take images that you already have, that you brought into your smartphone, whether it be images you transfer from a camera or you downloaded from your social media sites. It lets you create collages and use templates and, you know, really access fun creative tools that allow you to kind of personalize your prints, right? And, you know, the combination of this digital flexibility and then the idea of having sort of instant physical print just makes that experience both fun and unique. And I think it blends that retro charm that you mentioned with sort of the modern convenience that we're used to.
1: I love some of the effects you can add to your photos that you've been chatting about, or even text on the screen before you print it. And you can preview it, right? You can see what it's going to look like first.
0: Yeah, absolutely. And there's also even like fun features like augmented reality, you know, where you can add 3D animated items on that and then take a photo. So there's at least some really cool features that you can do just from the app itself.
1: And it's simply called Instax, and you can find it at the App Store and Google Play.
0: Each product that we have has its own sort of Instax app to it. So if you're working with the link printers, you would look at the link Instax and link app. And if you're looking at sort of a hybrid camera models, and you would look for that specific app because it does have some unique features that only go along with that product.
1: Thanks for the clarification. Why don't we plug a website then, Billy, as we wrap up?
0: Yeah, first off, my team and I, we create this fun, helpful videos on the Fuji Guys YouTube channel, including how-to guides and basic photography tips. For detailed information on Fujifilm products in general, you can visit our website at fujifilm-x.com. 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
1: All right, Billy, always great to talk to you. I hope you have a fun rest of your summer.
0: Yeah, amazing. Thanks a lot for the time today, Mark.
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0: welcome back to Tech It Out. If you don't know him by his podcast, Benefit of the Doubt, perhaps you do by his byline. Adam Dowd is a freelance technology journalist who often reviews mobile tech, like smartphones and laptops, and mobility products as well. In fact, I just read his take on an exoskeleton that helps people walk and climb. I believe that was for CNET.com. Well, Adam is joining us on the show right now for the first time to talk foldable phones and e-bikes, electric bikes. Welcome to the show, Adam. Good to talk to you.
1: Hello. Thanks for having me. I appreciate you having me on.
0: Thanks for carving out some time. I know you're a busy guy. With that in mind, tell us a bit about yourself, your work. We'll geek out in a couple of minutes on those topics that I already teased, but you've been in this space for a while.
1: Yeah, I've been doing this since roughly 2013, full-time since 2017, and super full-time since 2020. And I cover mobile, laptops, audio. Pretty much if it has the processor in it, I'll write about it. If they ever put Wi-Fi in a hamburger, I'll tell you if it's tasty.
0: Love that. Well, I last saw you in the UK at Samsung's biannual Galaxy Unpacked event. This time around, the company unveiled a trio of new foldable phones, the Z family. Please remind our listeners what this category is all about, foldable phones, and then we'll dive into Samsung.
1: So foldables are really all about carrying a much bigger screen in your pocket than you could normally fit in your pocket. Whether it's the delightfully diminutive Z Flip 8 or the fairly expansive Z Fold Ultra or my personal favorite, the Short King, the Z Fold 8. These phones are all about taking small and making them something bigger on demand when you need it.
0: So that's the idea across the board with all these foldables, is that it can transform from a phone to a tablet, more ideal or more conducive for consuming content, I'd argue, right? You're reading an ebook,
1: yes.
0: You're watching a video, you're playing a game, you want larger screen real estate, or multitasking. For those who rely on these devices for productivity, I love how you can segregate the screen into sections, you know, read your email on one half, but browse the web on the other. Is there anything you think Samsung does better than others when it comes to foldable devices? They're not the first to do it. They're probably the biggest.
1: They're definitely the biggest, and they've been doing it for a very long time, and it's because of that. Their strong partnership with Google and with Qualcomm both make Samsung probably the foldable to beat in the United States. Also, they have a very long history of excellent support when it comes to foldable screens, which can be a little dicey with other brands. If something goes wrong with the screen, Samsung has processes in place that they've been building for the last 8 years that, you know, maybe Motorola won't have with the Razr Fold, for example.
0: Yeah, fair. And I know you called out the United States in particular, probably because there are some popular foldable brands in Asia. This interview right now is also going to air in Canada. So I would think that the Samsung is the biggest when it comes to the foldable family. Next to that would be the Pixel foldables. I know Motorola has theirs, and maybe even Apple this fall. What's your spidey sense telling you about that? Do you think they're finally going to do it, even if it's 8 years after Samsung?
1: Yes, I think, and I have always been consistent about this. Ever since the first Fold came out, people have been saying, when's Apple going to make a Fold? When's Apple going to make a Fold? And I kept saying, they're not going to do it. I think now they're going to do it. And I think the thing that was holding Apple up mostly was the crease. I think Apple would not deal with as big of a crease as most foldables have had in the past. Now, this year, we have seen overseas the Oppo Find N6 and now the Samsung Z Fold 8 both have reduced that crease to basically non-existent. It's still there, but it's basically non-existent for all intents and purposes. And I believe that was the last hurdle that had to be cleared for Apple to finally say, okay, we're ready for this space.
0: In Apple's defense as well, even though they're years behind many other Android phone makers that have foldables, I don't think they're really losing market share, because if you're on an iPhone, you're not going to, I think, jump ship to a foldable Android device just because of the form factor. You're going to wait until Apple does it. And they may not be the first, but they usually do it best in terms of the interface. And as you called out, the hardware has evolved. That line that we saw with the first couple of generations of foldable devices, where when you open up the phone, so it's now a tablet, there was that visible crease right down the center. It is getting much better. Yeah. And I would agree. Also, the new foldable device is a lot brighter, if you've noticed that. Mm-hmm. I know we were at the same event in the UK, as I mentioned earlier. So yeah, I think the future is bright for that category, and it would be amazing, I think, for the entire industry. And even Samsung said that kind of off the record in an admirable way. Like, yeah, the more the merrier. Let Apple do it too, which I thought was pretty nice for them to say. We are chatting with Adam Dowd. He's a renowned freelance technology journalist. Can you tell us some of the pubs you write for? I did mention CNET. Tell us about some of the other places you write for.
1: You'll find me most often on SlashGear, ZDNet, CNET, and The Guardian. That's the work that pays the bills, but I also have some smaller outlets that I write for occasionally, Gear Diary, Techlicious, and my own YouTube channel, which I'll probably talk about at the end of the show.
0: Yeah, I did want to plug your podcast once again, Benefit of the Dowd. Nice play on words with your last name.
1: Thank you.
0: You do cover all kinds of tech, as you mentioned earlier. We're talking today mostly about foldables, but now I do want to shift gears, pun intended, and talk about e-bikes. So the first question, I guess, is just to bring everyone up to speed. Do e-bikes ride for you, or do you still need to pedal? Because I think there might be two camps, right? Actually, Adam, let's just put a pin in that for a moment. I'd love to get your response on the different kinds of e-bikes and what to look for when you're shopping for one. So we're going to get to all of that when we return. I'm your host, Mark Saltzman. Would love to hear from you on the socials. 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Once again, it's Mark Saltzman, Mark with the C. We'll be right back with more Adam Dowd. Stay with us.
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9: Spoke about foldable phones. Now we've shifted gears, pun intended, and we're talking e-bikes, what to look for in one. My first question though, Adam, just before the break, was whether or not these bikes ride for you or you actually need to pedal in order to use them. And we had to take a short break, but please continue your thought.
10: Yeah, well, it's a little bit of both. There's actually three classes of e-bikes, at least in the United States, and I'm not sure if that's a worldwide thing or not, to be honest, but there's class one, class two, and class three. And class one will only assist you while you're pedaling. The motor only engages while you're moving your feet.
9: Mm-hmm.
10: Class two has a throttle, but both of those, class one and class two, are limited to 20 miles per hour. A class three bike is also pedal assist, but it can go up to 28 miles per hour. I've talked to some cyclists who consider e-bikes to be quote unquote cheating, and that's fair. But the other day I went for a 50 mile e-bike ride, and it was basically a spin class for 4 hours, and that's not nothing. So even if you're using a bike in throttle only, like you're commuting or you're going to a store or something like that, you're keeping one more car off the road, you're saving gas, you're getting fresh air, and you're getting a little bit of exercise. And those are all great things.
9: Who are some of the bigger players in this space? What brands should people be looking out for?
10: Yeah, most of the major players in the bike space also have e-bike variants. Trek is one of the most well-known. Also, tends to be one of the most expensive because they're very well built. Schwinn is another one that a lot of people have probably heard of. Segway is actually kind of quickly becoming one of my favorites. Segway is the company that made the two little, Paul Blart Mall Cop things that roll around on two wheels.
9: Right.
10: They make e-bikes now too. And the Neon, which I actually just did a review for this for Slash Gear, is one of my favorite bikes because it packs a ton of technology into a bike that costs under $2,000. And $2,000 sounds like a lot of money, but in the e-bike space, that's just a hair above mid-range. So like, if you're looking at a mid-range e-bike, you're probably in the $1,200 to $1,500 range. $2,000 isn't that much more, but you get so much more out of the experience.
9: So more expensive than an e-scooter, but considerably less than a car. So,
10: right.
9: Nice to have options.
10: Right. Although, I did just do a write-up about a cargo e-bike, which costs $9,000.
9: Oh, wow.
10: So, yeah, I mean, they're all over the place when it comes to pricing.
9: All right. And I know that Segway also has their Navimo robotic lawnmowers as well. So they've got a few different divisions there. And then I guess the last question for you before we wrap up and hear where we can follow a lot of your work, what should we be looking for in an e-bike?
10: So range is a big one. And generally speaking, you want to take the advertised range and cut it by a third or a half, depending on the conditions around you, including what terrain you're going to be riding in, your own body weight. I'm a bigger guy, so I automatically get less range than my 15-year-old daughter who weighs less than half of me soaking wet. So the other thing to look for is the type of sensor. This is one that can fly below the radar. So if you're looking for e-bikes, look for what kind of sensor engages the motor. And there's two kinds. There's a torque sensor and then there's a cadence sensor. And I generally prefer torque sensors because they will sense how much effort you're putting into pedaling and they will help you as much as you ask for it. So you can have various levels of assistance. So if you're really puffing away, it's going to push you harder. If you're just kind of going along with the flow, it's not going to help you as much. A cadence sensor, which by the way is also a lot cheaper, so you'll find these in lower priced e-bikes, they sense only that you are pedaling, you are physically moving your legs, and then they will fire up the motor full bore, regardless of how fast you're actually pedaling. So 9 times out of 10, it's one step below you just using a throttle. The other thing that e-bikes have taught me, folding bikes are convenient-ish for storage, but not for moving around and not for loading into a back of a car. A lot of people, myself included, will look for a folding e-bike because they're like, oh, I just want to toss this in my car and go somewhere. Well, here's the thing. A folding e-bike usually weighs around 70 to 90 pounds, and it's very unwieldy at that weight. So it really doesn't help moving it around or putting it into a car. If you live in a small apartment and you want a folding e-bike because you want to stick it in the corner, that's one thing. But if you're looking to move this thing around, it's not going to be that convenient. So just keep that in mind.
9: Great advice, Adam. All of that is very helpful, including the different kinds of sensors. So thanks for clarifying that. And then with that in mind, where can our listeners follow you? What's the, I guess we already talked about where they can read your work, but please tell us about the YouTube platform again so they can follow you and your advice as you review all this tech.
10: Yeah, absolutely. My podcast has actually pivoted over to a YouTube channel. So it's called Benefit of the Doubt, which is spelled like my last name, D-O-U-D. So once again, that's Benefit of the Doubt. And on the socials, you'll find me on Instagram and on Threads, and my name there is Dead Technology. I had to pick a bad billionaire, and somehow I ended up with Zuckerberg. So,
9: Adam, it was great to hang with you in the UK. Thank you for your time today. All the best, Adam Dowd. Thanks for your time, man.
10: Yep, and thank you for having me again.
9: All right. Well, hey, we still have a lot more Tech It Out to get to, including some tech tips that I'm going to share, and tech expert Mario Armstrong will join us to talk back to school suggestions, including an affordable Lenovo laptop. But first, I wanted to take a moment to thank Norton and give them a shout out. 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All right, as promised, we've got tech lifestyle expert Mario Armstrong to join us after this short break. We're going to chat about laptops for back to school, a printer that includes up to 3 years worth of ink, some low-tech solutions from Crayola, and more. So stick with us. More Tech It Out coming right up after this short break.
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0: Welcome back, everyone. You're listening to Tech It Out. Back to school shopping is here. From high-tech gear to creative classroom essentials, we've got a few ways to make heading back to the classroom or dorm room easier, and maybe something for moms and dads too. Who better to chat with than digital lifestyle expert Mario Armstrong, joining us now with his top picks. Hey Mario, hope you're doing great. Thanks for chatting with us today.
1: Oh, Mark, it's always good to be on, and I can't believe it's back to school time already, so thanks for having me. And I partnered up with some awesome brands, got some great products that I went through. As you mentioned, we got dorm rooms, you got kids going across campuses, parents looking to check off that list with things that are really useful and practical, and everyone's trying to save money at the same time. So hopefully I cover some of those bases.
0: So let's talk about some tech that makes the grade. What are you liking when it comes to laptops, which I would argue is kind of like the core kind of piece of tech for, I would say, you know, middle school and up, as well as printers?
1: Yeah, I have two ideas, but first I got to talk about that transition. Did you make that up?
0: Tech that makes the grade? I've used that a few times as a journalist.
1: Okay. Oh, you shouldn't have told me that. You shouldn't have made me thought
0: feel
1: that was
0: free
1: like
0: to use
1: time.
0: That, brother. It's all yours
1: one.
0: If you like it.
1: Well, I love it. I got two products, as you mentioned. One is a laptop. The other is a printer that we can start with. The laptop side, again, a lot of questions for laptops. And so I love this affordable Windows laptop. It's the Lenovo IdeaPad Slim 3i. I have it with me in front of me right now. It's super thin and lightweight. I can see how people could take this from classroom to classroom, or put it in their backpack or tote bag and just take with you anywhere. It's got a beautiful 15-inch touch screen, so a lot of screen real estate for you to be able to look at presentations, research, write up stuff, or even watch your favorite shows. It's got solid battery life, and one of my favorite features is the rapid charge boost. That way you always get power when you need it. It has a Series 3 Intel Core processor, so that'll give you some great speed and performance. You'll be able to tackle all your stuff from work to school and everything else. And it comes in cosmic blue, which is a really nice, rich looking color. It's built to last too. It's got that military grade durability in it as well. So this is something that when you get it, you're going to feel great. It's got a lot of ports on it to connect all your devices. So I'm really, really satisfied with this laptop. And I'm a big fan of Lenovo. They've never steered me wrong. I have one in my household.
0: Yeah. Amen. Yeah. And I'm with you, by the way, on ports. As thin as these laptops are getting, they're giving up a lot of the ports along the side, or and you need an adapter or a dongle or anything like, you know, something like that, which I'm glad to hear that this has ample ports to connect devices to. We're not quite in the wireless world 100% just yet, but that's great. And it's a touchscreen, as you mentioned, which I love. I can't go back to a non-touch display.
1: No, once you have a touch display and you use someone else's computer, you find that you start trying to touch their screen and you're like, oh yeah, no, this isn't my computer.
0: Been there, Mario. All right, now let's talk printing, something that I think is still relevant for not just students, but families.
1: Yeah, absolutely. I mean, people have reports to do, presentations, and I get a lot of work still done on my printer. So I don't like running out of ink, and I don't know anyone that does. So I like the Epson EcoTank ET2900. And the reason why is because instead of those tiny, expensive ink cartridges, EcoTank uses supersized, they're refillable ink tanks, and it comes with enough ink in the box that can really last you up to 3 years, which is just phenomenal in and of itself. It's got a built-in scanner, 100 sheet paper tray, so you're not constantly filling it with more paper. It's got an easy-to-use color display on there, and one of my favorites is that you can print and scan right from your smartphone, so lots of flexibility on how you want to use it. To me, it's just an affordable, always-working printer, which means stress-free for a lot of households.
0: Yep. I'm a huge fan of Epson EcoTank. I know Shaq is as well. He's got some really fun videos on YouTube. But all kidding aside, not only can you print from multiple devices because it's wirelessly, but here's a fun fact. If you have a smart speaker, like an Alexa or a Google smart speaker, you can use your voice to print. You can actually print coloring sheets for the kids just by asking for it. You can print line paper, graph paper, all with the Epson EcoTank family.
1: That's
0: of
1: really
0: all-in-one
1: good
0: printers. Yeah. Now, you hinted earlier, Mario, about having that Lenovo laptop in front of you. We should tell our listeners that for every item that you're chatting about today, these back-to-school essentials, people can see them in action. We're going to plug a website at the end, as well as getting pricing and links to buy it as well. So let's pivot and now talk Crayola, one of my favorite brands, also a sentimental one for me, a nostalgic one. Talk about some essentials for kids, something that parents would love too.
1: Yeah, and you said it. Nostalgia, essential. It's the number one trusted brand. Like, it's on everyone's shopping list when you're going back to school. Like, how can it not be? And it's because they just keep innovating, too. They have, like, all your classics, but I also love that they have Crayola's ultra-clean, washable markers. I mean, washable. So this is great. So, like, think about this in the classroom and markers getting on a desk. Like, that used to be, like, a teacher's nightmare. Now it's not. Like, you don't have to worry about it. It washes right off. Or on clothes, for that matter. So kids need these creative tools. Tools for that self-expression and classroom success. They want to be able to create. And so I love the crayons, the colored pencils, the ultra-clean washable markers. I just think it gives the kids the freedom to create and parents and teachers the confidence to encourage that bold creation and colorful learning. And parents also love the premium quality. You know what you're going to get when you get Crayola. You can get it at an affordable price, too.
0: Love that. We're going to continue chatting with Mario Armstrong after a short break, and I'm also going to share some tech tips, some news you can use, I think, on how to save money and do more in less time with your tech. I also wanted to add one more back-to-school suggestion to Mario's list, and he will continue in a moment, but SanDisk, they have some awesome storage solutions for backing up your important files. I remember as a student, I wrote a whole essay on a very ancient computer at the time, and poof, all of a sudden, everything was gone. I don't remember what happened, but I was devastated, to say the least. And so you always want to have a backup. The cloud is fine, but it requires an internet connection and a subscription. And once you stop paying, you're without your files. 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And there's awesome deals on SanDisk drives. 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
1: A Delta Airlines flight bound for Orlando had to be evacuated after reports of fumes on the flight deck. The crew declared an emergency and turned around, returning to Atlanta International Airport. About 200 people were on board and no injuries have been reported. Employment scams are on the rise. Diane Wilson from ABC affiliate WTVD spoke with North Carolina's Better Business Bureau about what to look out for.
2: Alyssa Parker with the Better Business Bureau says employment scams made up about 18% of scam reports in the area last year. She says anytime you're sent a check, money is deposited into an app or your account, and you're asked to transfer that money or spend it on gift cards, it's a sure sign it's a scam.
1: The owner of Batch Bakehouse in Chicago has found a new way to bring neighbors together, a cookie library.
3: Liz Tierney puts free cookies. We have a pecan toffee oat, pistachio halva, and this box on a tree on West Churchill Street in Bucktown.
4: People have been driving by since 9:45 this morning.
3: Filling it every Saturday and Sunday at 11 a.m. We do blueberry. This weekend we're doing a mixed berry, which is blueberry and strawberry, so eager neighbors can get their hands on a sweet treat. Tierney says she knows she can't keep this up forever, but it's something that has revitalized a personal passion and brought smiles to everyone around.
1: ABC's Jasmine Miner. Tierney said the box has been empty every weekend since she started. I'm Mike Dubusky, ABC News.
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6: From ABC News, Wall Street Now. Major Wall Street indexes retained most of their early week gains to close in positive territory for the week Friday. The S&P 500 reached a new record high, boosted by about 90% of companies in the index reporting growth. Share prices for chipmaker NVIDIA and artificial intelligence company Palantir both saw strong price surges for the week, a possible hint that investors are gaining confidence in AI-driven markets. NVIDIA also helped by SpaceX's announcement Monday it'll be building with NVIDIA chips exclusively. Treasury yields fell after a disappointing July jobs report showing employers unexpectedly cut 23,000 jobs last month when an 80,000 job gain had been forecast. China Friday reported exports slowed down in July over June. That's despite growing demand for electronics and vehicles. Customs data released Friday showed China's trade surplus slipped from $125 billion to $112.5 billion. I'm Stephanie Officer, ABC News.
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0: 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It's the National Defense.
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2: Welcome into the National Defense. It's Randy Miller, and Charlene Tilton is with us. Hey, Charlene.
3: Hi, Randy. How are you?
2: Great. Great to talk to you. I'm such a huge Dallas fan, and I can't wait to get into this here.
3: You are so sweet. Thank you so much.
2: Thank you.
3: And you are throughout, you're at military bases throughout. Is that correct?
2: Yeah. We're on about 400 stations around the country, and then the Armed

0: as a soap opera, Charlene. I know people have said that, but it was a dramatic series. I was such a huge Dallas fan, and what did it? It ran for like 13 seasons. Is that right?
1: Exactly. Yes, 13 seasons.
0: Wow, that is incredible. And when you started on Dallas as Lucy, you were 17.
1: Yes, I was 17 years old, and had just the best time with the most wonderful cast of characters that are still my family to this day.
0: Well, yeah, I was talking to somebody about Dallas yesterday, and you know, if you had not lived through that time period, that was such a different time, because you know, you had to watch Dallas in real time, and then you talked about it at work the next day all day to everybody, and it was just such a phenomenon. Let me just ask you, Charlene, when you started that show, did your life just change immediately?
1: It did, yes. And it was, I was young. I mean, I don't know how you are prepared for that.
0: Right.
1: I was young, and but the thing that I was blessed with was the cast of characters: Larry Hagman, Barbara Bel Geddes, Jim Davis, everyone. We were such a close-knit group that, you know, we were all together and there for each other. So, and their work ethic was stellar and professional, and I learned from the best. I just am blessed that way. Yeah.
0: Yeah, what a great show. Well, J.R. Ewing, I had a buddy of mine that we would call each other after every show and just talk in J.R. language for about an hour. And it was just one of those things. And now you're going to be on a special edition of Collector's Call, which is on MeTV. That's going to happen on August 2nd. And Collector's Call, Lisa Welchel travels around America exploring rarely seen and private collections of the nation's biggest collectors of pop culture and nostalgia. And so this is going to be an episode of Dallas. And some of the things they're going to have on the episode sound pretty cool.
1: Yes. The gentleman, David, and his wife, Jen, who have collected all this memorabilia, the whole top floor of their house is basically a Dallas museum. And it's beautifully curated. It's in glass cases and, you know, weatherproof, saving it. And they have JR suit on a mannequin, Bobby suit on a mannequin, and wow, everything is be lit. So it's they have all kinds of things. He even showed me my high school yearbook, and I was like, how did you get my high school yearbook? I have to go and look through my office and see if I still have my high school yearbook.
0: your actual high school yearbook?
1: Yes.
0: Ah.
1: Yes, my actual high school yearbook.
0: That's
1: he got it on eBay.
0: That's crazy. You know, you look at something like that, Charlene, you got to go, okay, what have you been doing with the rest of your life? But
1: he's very successful. I mean, I'm not going to tell you what he does. Very successful. This is just, and I was so honored and humbled to see the love for the show and the passion and the care that they have taken to keep this memorabilia alive, because I myself have not saved anything. I'm sorry to say, I wish I had.
0: Yeah.
1: I've saved nothing. So
0: we're talking to Charlene Tilton here, the National Defense, and of course you know her from Dallas and so many other shows. You were on Freaky Friday. You've done just an entire catalog of TV in movies, and Dallas has to be the thing that you point to most and say that was kind of like the defining moment of your career, right?
1: Well, of course, absolutely. But it has given me, of course, opportunities to do other wonderful things. And your listeners, your military listeners, might love this show I'm about to start. We start filming August 5th, and it will air on the CW network starting September 2nd, and I'm going to tell you, for your audience, it is a group of celebrities, and it's all for charity, going across America on Route 66, starting in Chicago, and going all

0: all the way down Route 66 to Santa Monica for different charities. And I'm riding with the FDNY Fire Department. There's military charities. We're all saluting America and giving our love to for different charities and to the military. And it's all for charity. And you will see different celebrities, and we switch cars, so the different celebrities, you know, at each stop we get to know each other, and driving across the country, and so yeah, and in honor of America's 250th birthday.
1: And that's going to be on the CW?
0: That'll yes, the CW, and I believe it starts airing September 9th, if
1: that's
0: the right date.
1: Yes. Wow, that's cool.
0: Yeah, it's called the Great American Road Rally. The Great
1: Road Rally. Yeah. Oh, that's cool. Have you traveled Route 66? I've traveled part of it, and a lot of the stuff is still there.
0: No, you know, this is another reason I'm so excited to do this, because when I travel, most of it's for work. So I fly in and I do this. And I've always wanted to drive across the country and see the landmarks. So I get to do this and just be excited with the audience, you know, because I will be genuinely excited. I've never done that, and it's been a dream of mine to drive across the country.
1: That's cool. That's cool. We're talking to Charlene Tilton here in the National Defense. She's got a special Collector's Call episode coming up on August 2nd. That's on MeTV. And it's all these great memorabilia from Dallas. So when you started Dallas, you're 17. You were on like 500 magazine covers, and what you had to get some crazy responses from fans. I mean, here you are, 17, beautiful, you know, sexy. You're that person on Dallas. What kind of crazy fan letters did you get?
0: Well, you know, it's interesting. Back in the day, my office literally just had boxes and boxes of fan mail that would the network would send or whatever. It would. I can't even tell you the boxes of fan mail, the amount of fan mail. But what is different now is it's all online.
1: Yeah.
0: Right.
1: Right.
0: Well, and back in the day, we were chased by paparazzi, and the Inquirer, and these magazines would just sort of print anything they wanted. But now these young people, these celebrities, they're stars, wonderful, talented people coming up. They can sort of create their own narratives.
1: Right.
0: And they can put out what they want, and they can do it. And instead of getting people do get actual fan mail, I guess, but it's all online, for better or for worse. You know?
1: Yeah, I gotcha. Yeah, absolutely. Well, this is going to be fun, this Collector's Call coming up, and Drive Across America. That's going to be great. Charlene, I'm such a fan of the show and of you. Thank you so much for taking the time and just for your great words about our military.
0: Thank you for having me, and God bless our military. We love you.
1: Absolutely. We'll be right back here in the National Defense.
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1: Welcome back to the National Defense. It's Randy Miller, and man, this is some cool stuff. Florida's apocalypse manufacturing owner, Joe Gaddis, is a self-made boss in the custom truck industry, known for the bold designs and loyal following that includes hardcore enthusiasts, world-famous rappers, sports superstars, and elite supermodels. You are not going to believe these trucks. I mean, there's a new reality series called Truck Dynasty, and it premieres August 12th at 9 p.m. across the board on Discovery Channel, featuring Guy Fieri in the first episode. And Joe and Ashley Gaddis join us here on the National Defense. Hey, Joe, how you doing?
17: Pretty good, Randy. Thank you so much, man. It's very, very, very exciting to be here with you. National Defense, I mean, if it goes without saying, you know, thank you, everyone, for your service.
1: Well, listen, there would be no bigger fans of these kind of monster trucks that you build than our audience. And you.
18: What a compliment.
1: Yeah, I mean, seriously. And Ashley, how did you get, first of all, how did you meet this crazy man?
18: Oh, boy. Yeah, brilliant and crazy. I was working at a local credit union. I was doing business development. We kind of had a car concierge service. You get an auto loan and we help you find a vehicle. And then Joe came in one day. He was trying to lease the space that we were occupying because it was a car lot. And from that point forward, he tried to take me on a few dates, and finally I gave in.
17: I never got the space, by the way.
1: No, but you get the most important part.
18: That's what I say, yeah.
17: You know, Ashley and her family have been in the car business their whole lives, so it was very natural. You know, I used to build a couple of trucks a week, and then when me and Ashley got together, it became easy and natural to spend, you know, 60, 70, 80 hours a week in the shop together, and it just grew. And then all of a sudden, you know, Dad pops up. He knows how to do car stuff. Okay, come on. Then the brother, and then the other brother, and here we are today. And if you ever meet, you know, anybody who's met her brothers, they're ridiculous. I don't know how else to explain them, but ridiculous. And people have always said to them, hey, you guys should be on TV. So when Jerry came to me and said, look, they got an idea about doing a TV show, I said, yeah, that makes sense. Go ahead. Definitely.
1: I got to tell you, man, I've been on the website. I mean, I don't even know how to describe these vehicles. They are so cool and badass looking, and you customize them in such a way. What is it? What kind of reaction, Joe, do you get when you're driving one of these, you know, down the road?
17: Exactly the reaction we're looking for. What is that thing?
1: Yeah.
17: If I can see people's lips saying, what is that thing, then we've done our job, right?
1: And the one that you built for Guy Fieri, the Apocalypse Hellfire with a pull-out mobile kitchen. Ashley, how long did that thing take?
18: Oh, gosh. I mean, Joe's a man of his craft. He really is. And he was really so dominant on that build. And when it's mostly Joe and he gets things done in a really quick, efficient way. It's extremely impressive what they did with that vehicle.
17: I put it this way. Her brother promised me into a timeline, so me and my guy spent the night a few times there.
18: Yeah, Jerry's fault. You'll see a lot of things being Jerry's fault on this fun series.
1: Oh, man. I mean, it sounds like such a great show. I mean, just the family dynamic and the things that you guys build. It's called Truck Dynasty. It's premiering on August 12th at 9 o'clock, Discovery Channel. And you got Guy Fieri. And who else is on the show? Shaquille O'Neal, maybe?
17: Yeah, Shaquille O'Neal. We actually got the pleasure of building something called the Super Truck for Shaquille O'Neal. If you ever met the guy, he is Superman. So you'll see him put this custom monstrosity on like a jacket.
1: Wow. And Ashley, have you gotten a call from Jay Leno yet?
18: So Joe actually had the pleasure of doing Jay Leno's garage a few years back now.
17: That might have been the first, you know, big thing we've ever done ever.
18: Yeah, it was definitely a big Kickstarter, and it got a lot of people's eyes on the trucks that we're building. Obviously, it was an honor being in Jay Leno's presence, but, you know, big car enthusiast. And luckily, on this series, you know, all these celebrities, they're all really big car enthusiasts, so there's a lot that Joe can relate to them on, and I think it makes it all that much more fun to watch.
1: Yeah, and I'll tell you what, you've got to be a celebrity to afford one of these. I mean, Joe, these things range from, you get some that are, what, 200 grand, 300 grand. I mean, there's a lot of material in these trucks, right?
17: Yeah, but I also built stuff starting right at $40,000 and $50,000.
1: Oh, really?
17: I don't want, yeah, absolutely. Listen, if I build 100 trucks, you know, 8 or 9 of them are these, you know, top wild, you know, 100K plus trucks. The rest of them are, you know, in the 50, 60K range. The point of this thing is to be, you know, everybody. I build trucks for absolutely everybody. And it's supposed to be your daily driver. You take the top off, jump in it wet from the beach, and you're not too worried about it. Most of my trucks are, you know, the around the 50K neighborhood.
1: Wow. We're talking to Joe and Ashley Gaddis here on the National Defense, co-owners of Apocalypse Manufacturing. Hey, Ashley, who came up with that name?
18: That was kind of a little kitchen table discussion.
17: Ultimately, Frank wrote it down on a napkin.
18: Yeah, they wrote a few names on a napkin, and everyone kind of gave their vote as to what we thought was the most exciting.
17: The times are changing. What do you build the drugs at the end of times? Let's do it.
18: Don't just survive, thrive.
17: There you go.
1: Truck Dynasty is the name of the show on Discovery. So, Joe, have you ever turned down a design? Is there some kind of the craziest design that you've ever been presented with and you said, we just can't do that?
17: No, unfortunately. That might be one of my flaws. and I'm not usually the one talking to the customer directly at first. Usually it's one of Ashley's brothers who's already said yes to everything. Right. So I don't get the opportunity to decline it.
18: But guess what? He finds a way to build it.
1: Wow. And what? How long does it typically take to create one of these masterpieces?
17: Mild to wild, man. Anywhere from a couple of weeks to it could be a couple of months. Depends on how crazy we're going. You know, some of these things are just built from the ground up, where it's a custom frame, custom drivetrain, engine swap. The whole nine yards. But anywhere from a couple of weeks to a couple of months.
1: Man, this is going to be fun to watch. It's called Truck Dynasty. It's going to be on Discovery starting August 12th at 9 p.m. This is going to be fun to really take in. I've never seen anything like it before, and I wish you guys all the success in the world. This is going to be great.
17: Oh, thank you so much.
18: Thank you so much for your time. We're so honored to be on your show.
17: We're excited. We're excited to share this thing with everybody.
1: Oh, it's going to be cool. We'll be right back here in the National Defense.
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27: News. I'm Mike Dabosky. The Strait of Hormuz will never fully reopen until the United States corrects its behavior, according to the Secretary of Iran's Supreme National Security Council. Iran and Oman are now nearing a deal on allowing some ships through that crucial waterway. Puerto Rico is now rationing water after the driest month there in 120 years. ABC's Andrew Dimbert has the details.
28: Puerto Rico was already dealing with chronic water issues and shortages even before that drought intensified. The governor has acknowledged the island's water infrastructure has suffered for decades with insufficient investment and maintenance. And just last month, 40,000 customers on the island lost water, prompting the National Guard to help.
27: Nearly a quarter of Puerto Rico is in severe drought right now, with meteorologists saying there's no relief in sight. Meanwhile, in Canada, British Columbia has been put under a provincial state of emergency amid a growing wildfire threat there. This is ABC News.
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1: Welcome back to the National Defense. It's Randy Miller. You know, I love finding out about these organizations that, and bringing, kind of shining a spotlight on these great organizations that are helping veterans. And I found another one of those, Soldiers to Sidelines. Man, this is a great idea. Harrison Bernstein is with us. He founded Soldiers to Sidelines. He served as executive director since May of 2014. He resigned from coaching college and pro football to focus 100% on the mission here, and we are delighted to have Harrison join us here on the National Defense. Harrison, how are you?
3: I'm doing very well. Thanks for having me.
1: Oh man, this is exciting. This is great stuff. And what a great idea. What a great and natural organic idea. Taking people from the military that are coming back, transitioning out, and turning them into coaches, because that's a lot of the military is about that, right?
3: Oh, certainly. And, you know, when folks typically decide to raise their right hand and join the service, they're coming from some kind of athletic background. I mean, military service in itself is athletics, right? You're training every single day. And now there's a whole, like, line of science behind the tactical athlete and trying to improve our service members and their ability to support wars and defend our country. So this athletic alignment is so natural. And when folks are leaving military service, you're kind of like looking for the same things that attracted you to military service in the first place. You know, sisterhood, brotherhood, being on a team, you know, wearing the same colors,
1: right,
3: training, winning. And then, this provides purpose in your next phase of your life after military service, and it's just heartwarming.
1: Yeah, I mean, they're looking for their next mission, right? And just to kind of underscore exactly what you're talking about, Harrison, we had Al Villanueva on. He's a West Point grad, played for the Steelers for many years, and talked about that same kind of comparison between the military and especially football. So, yeah, exactly what you're talking about. And the other key component of that is leadership. And I know you guys talk about that all the time at Soldiers to Sidelines, right?
3: Certainly, right? And leadership is an art, and it's different than being a leader. And what we teach, some of the core of our curriculum, which we call high human skills, right? How can we develop what folks in the past have called soft skills? We've moved away from that, and we call it high human skills. And ultimately, it's, can we use the lessons of coaches and athletics to improve our leadership in every aspect of our life? And in fact, I wrote and published this book specifically about this topic called The Everyday Coach: Harnessing the Magic of Influence, where the thesis is we are all coaches every single day in every aspect of our lives, whether we realize it or not. Like, you're coaching your kids to do the dishes, your spouse to just behave the way you want them to. And we have a definition of coaching, and it's actually a wonderful way to improve relationships and ultimately get things done.
1: Yeah, and you know, I've read a little bit about your story, Harrison, in terms of, you get your dream job coaching a pro football team, and it was Washington.
3: No, I was coaching for the Redskins earlier, but in 2019, I was offered a spot on the Jets.
1: Okay, all right. So you get this opportunity that you've always dreamed of, and then Soldiers to Sidelines comes into your life, and you resign and devote your entire attention to this nonprofit. What happened? What turned?
3: That's a great question. So a lot of reflection. So we started Soldiers to Sidelines. I started this early on as a passion project. And I had never served in the military. And I'm a lifelong football coach and strength and conditioning coach. That's my background. And after leaving the Washington Redskins as an assistant strength and conditioning coach, I was coaching football locally in D.C. at a high school. And It was a lot of fun. But at that time, everything in the news was the broken soldier story, you know, like isolation, depression, suicide. And it was really become an issue. And then Admiral Mullins started the Total Force Fitness program. And it got my attention, right? So like I started volunteering on some certain aspects of that program. And this is when I really started to learn more about military culture. And, you know, as I was hearing all of the dialogue about reducing stigma and mental health, and I'm thinking, man, coaching football provides me all these wonderful feelings of fulfillment and giving back and connectivity and being part of a team. Mm. And wouldn't it be great if we just brought some of the local veterans out to football practice and taught them how to coach? Like, we could make a big dent in this. So we started to do that. And I had a colleague suggest, hey, you know, Harrison, you should start a nonprofit and call it Soldiers to Sidelines and do this. And I was resistant. I did not want to do it at the time because for me, I wanted to be a football coach. Like, right. I was going back into the NFL. And my focus wasn't on strength and conditioning. Now it was on coaching defense. I mean, I just wanted to be the best defensive back coach I could possibly be. So anyway, eventually I relented and said, sure, okay, we'll do one seminar. I have this whole curriculum that I've just been building anyway, because I had been teaching in the master's program of exercise science at George Washington University. So like I had all this curriculum, and I was like, okay, let's give it a shot. And I knew some folks over at Walter Reed, and they opened up their doors. They thought it was a great idea. And we did one. And six folks showed up, and that really was the beginning of my evolution, of me changing. And I didn't realize how much purpose this would provide me outside the, you know, those that we were serving. So it just kind of grew organically. So then I wind up coaching college football. You know, I'm moving all over the country. I get an internship at the Browns. And then, you know, some of the guys I was coaching with the Browns then moved over to the Jets. And then I was volunteering at the Jets. And then all of a sudden, Greg Williams, the defensive coordinator, you know, literally was like,
4: hey, I know Greg Williams.
3: We want you on the team. Yeah, great guy. Great guy.
4: We're based in Kansas City, Missouri. So I know Greg Williams.
3: Oh, yeah. Well, we have mutual friends.
4: Yeah.
3: Because he is a huge supporter of Soldiers to Sidelines and the military. And, so super grateful for him. And he kind of gets it. So I actually told Greg, yeah, I'm in. I would love to be a part of your staff because I just adore him so much. And so, that night I went back to my hotel room and I told my wife, I was like, hey, you know, we're going to be Jets. I have a meeting with the head coach tomorrow morning, 10 a.m. She's like, well, what are you going to do about Soldiers to Sidelines? Because it had been like growing organically. We had grown to 120 certified soldier coaches over those 5 years.
4: Isn't that funny how wives can just kind of set your course?
3: Yeah, and I don't think she was doing it intentionally. She was actually being inquisitive, right? Like, because in her mind, she knows how much joy it brought me. And she's like, and she also knows the demands of coaching in the NFL season.
4: Right.
3: So she's like, how are you going to do both? And I was like, well, you know, I'm not going to be able to do Soldiers to Sidelines, you know? And she's like, how does that make you feel? And I was like, I don't know. So anyway, I hung up the phone and I'm in my hotel room and I'm going to sleep. And I'm just thinking about legacy. Like, what am I doing? Like, why am I really coaching? Like, what does coaching provide? And what can I provide this world? And unequivocally, the answer was Soldiers to Sidelines. So I was just thinking, imagine if I put all the time and energy that I would put into winning football games in the NFL into developing our soldier coaches across all sports.
4: Wow.
3: And then thinking about how they could then influence those millions of kids to become the future leaders of our country and stay involved in sports and be healthy. And maybe some of those kids even decide to follow in the footsteps of the coach and then join the military, we can ensure the future of the all-volunteer force. And I'm thinking, oh my gosh, like this this can be legendary if I just burn the boats and go all in 100%. And I did. I went in that meeting and said, yeah, I'm going to do Soldier Sidelines.
4: That's incredible. Well, we're talking to Harrison Bernstein here in the National Defense. He founded Soldiers to Sidelines. And this thing is grown into a juggernaut, man. This is cool. And by the way, you know, a tough decision for you, Harrison, but in fairness, it was the Jets.
3: I love the look. You know, everybody says that, but I'm hoping this year this changes that narrative. The Jets are a wonderful partner of Soldiers to Sidelines. We are salute to service partners. And, you know, yes, we want them to win more games. And I'll tell you, the New York Jets have really put a ton of energy behind the mission of Soldiers to Sidelines. And honestly, that's cool. If it wasn't for them, right, we probably wouldn't have experienced this incredible growth. And so, yeah, you know, they're getting it, like, you know, winning football games is important, right? It really is, but they understand the bigger scope of what the game of football means to our country and the community, and specifically our military. So I'm just so grateful for them and all of our partners and sponsors that have, like, really made this free for the military community. Like, if you've served in the military, if you're active duty or a veteran or a military spouse, none of this costs you a dime.
4: Military spouse also?
3: Yeah.
4: Wow.
3: Yeah, absolutely.
4: That's cool.
3: Well, think about it, Randy. Check this out. You know, if you're a military spouse and your spouse is deployed,
4: right?
3: Who's at home with the kids?
4: Yep.
3: Who is bringing them to soccer practice?
4: Oh, I know. Yeah, I mean,
3: right? And then, like, that's the person.
4: Yeah, everybody serves.
3: Yeah.
4: Yeah.
3: Yep.
4: I love that. And Harrison, hey, listen, you know of what you speak about football because you were a 3-year All-American at the powerhouse Johns Hopkins University. And I say that a little bit tongue in cheek because when I looked up their record last year, they're 12-1. I mean,
3: yeah.
4: You know.
3: Yeah, they've won many conference championships.
4: Yeah.
3: Actually, they're very successful. I'm super proud of my alma mater. I'm still heavily involved, and you know, they go deep into the Division III playoffs every single year. And you know, it's a different calling to go to a school like Johns Hopkins University, where you know it's academics first and foremost,
4: right.
3: And you have to cut the mustard there. They're not giving any slack, and you still have to go to practice, right? And you're not getting scholarships, and you're not. So you got to really want to do the work, and that makes those athletes there across all sports very unique.
4: Yes.
3: It's awesome.
4: Yeah, and what you guys do at Soldiers to Sidelines with your annual dinner, talk about that a little bit, because I love this. You honor somebody from three different backgrounds, coaching, business, and the military. And that's so important. That's so cool.
3: Thanks. Yeah, it is. And what we're doing is we're establishing like a premier nexus of those two aspects of life to come together. Business, right? So think industry, military, and sports. And if you bring everybody together, we can invest in our communities, right, to develop the future leaders of our country who are then going to be the leaders of the future companies. They are going to be the ones who are the leaders of the military. And for so many of us in this country, sports is the avenue to all of this success. So we come together in Washington, D.C., our nation's capital, right near the Pentagon. We're at the Ritz-Carlton. It's a beautiful, beautiful venue. And, you know, we take it seriously, right? So, you know, we're not cutting any corners. And we give a legacy of leadership ring, a championship ring to each of the honorees. And they talk about what sports have meant to them, what military service means to them, and how we can invest in our communities throughout this country. Like right now, we need that the most. So in the past, I mean, we've had, you know, last year's coaching honoree was Tom Coughlin. He was fantastic. And prior to Coach Coughlin was Coach Dick Vermeil, who's a big supporter.
4: Oh my gosh. One of my favorite guys in the world, Dick Vermeil.
3: unbelievable. He's unbelievable. Yeah. And then, you know, the first, the inaugural Legacy of Leadership dinner, we honored Nick Saban, and he showed up and he spoke, and it was so heartwarming because, you know, he gets it right away. Coach Saban is renowned for developing coaches. Like, that's, he leans into that, and he's had such tremendous success. So thinking about developing our service members to become coaches, really resonated with him. And it was an honor for him to get up on the podium and say, you know, he hadn't sat through a dinner in 25 years, but he decided to come to this one.
5: Wow.
3: And that was big time.
4: Wow. Yeah, that's huge.
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4: Well, we're talking to Harrison Bernstein here on the National Defense Soldiers to Sidelines. Okay, let's talk about some numbers here, because I was looking on your website, and from that original six people that showed up for that first seminar, how have you guys done?
3: Well, we were steadily growing as this was a passion project. But like I told you, when I resigned from coaching football and I put all my force into it, it eventually became a force multiplier because, so 2019, I resigned, right? I'm going to do Soldiers of Sidelines. That's like going into that 2019 season. So think that August, right? And then 2020, the pandemic comes.
4: Right.
3: So there's no sports. There's no live events.
4: Right.
3: There's no coaching. There's nothing. So I was like,
4: you got to be thinking, wow, wait a minute. Maybe this is not the path.
3: Well, no, I knew it was the path, but I was like, wow, God, you're really testing my mettle.
4: Right.
3: You want to show me like how bad I really want this, right? Because I was trying to find a way to make money. You know, I just turned down, you know,
4: right,
3: an NFL contract. I mean, it's different here. So I was like, all right, I started to get creative, but because I had that background in education at GW, we were quickly able to put our curriculum online. And since the world got used to learning virtually and having virtual meetings, it became very easy. And the other great thing about this was all my coaching buddies in all sports had nothing to do. So I was like, guys, why don't you come on out and help coach these service members to become better coaches?
4: Brilliant.
3: So they loved it. And from then, once we got our systems ready, I mean, now we're approaching 2,000 certified soldier coaches across the world.
4: Wow.
3: And in 8 sports, right? So we're in soccer, we're in basketball, we have a military women's line of effort, we do strength and conditioning, we do endurance sports, we do men's lacrosse, basketball. And it's just so humbling to see the celebrity names that are willing to join our seminars to educate our transitioning service members and veterans and male spouses. I mean, I feel bad sometimes because it's like I'm just name dropping, but it is humbling, you know,
4: and
3: so grateful for
4: it. Give us some names. Who's been a part of that deal?
3: Oh, man. Presenters have been Jay Billis, Seth Greenberg, Tom Izzo, Kamani Young, the associate head coach of the men's UConn basketball team,
4: yeah.
3: Right? They just won national championships. Yeah. We have Dave Petromala, the super renowned, famous lacrosse coach. We've had, Ryan Wellner at Notre Dame. They've won the last 2 national championships. You know, Coach Vermeil, Coach Coughlin has been on. We've had Dan Lanning, the head coach of Oregon, who's a friend, people all throughout the NFL. Joe Douglas presents every single time, general manager of the Jets. You know, he's a huge supporter of all of this. And I could just go on and
4: that's,
3: on.
4: That's just so cool.
3: You know,
4: that's so cool.
3: Head coach of, yeah.
4: I mean, they just let you know, Harrison, that you got, I mean, that what you're doing is really resonating with so many people, not just the military, but also with business leaders and with athletes. And it's such a unique platform that you have. And I would encourage everybody, if you go to soldierstosoldiers.org, check all of this out, find out how you can be a part of this. And your board of directors, man, it's like a who's who of Washington.
3: Oh yeah, we're proud of them, and sorry to correct you, Andy. I think you accidentally said soldiers to soldiers. It's soldierstosidelines.org.
4: Yeah. Oh, yeah. Sorry about that.
3: That's what you meant to say.
4: Yeah.
3: Soldierstosidelines.org,
4: and it's a great website as well. But I mean, just everything that you've done, man. I can't thank you enough for just devoting your heart and your passion and your energy and everything to this effort, because. And you can tell in your voice, I mean, you see the results of all of this, right?
3: Oh, yeah. I mean, just imagine, Randy, we get, you know, with your help, like your support, just, you know, having this conversation with me goes such a long way in spreading the words. And I just can't thank you enough. And we're on a path to tens of thousands of soldier coaches in all sports throughout this country, positively impacting millions of kids annually. Like, just think about it, how impactful that this can really be.
4: Well, when I first heard about this, Soldiers to Sidelines, my first thought was, okay, you take a drill instructor and you put them in a uniform and there you go. But there's, I mean, the psychology behind it and so, and you said one thing, Harrison, I want to come back to. You said there's a difference between leaders and leadership. Can you explain that?
3: Yeah. So a leader is a role that you have, right? So for instance, if you're a mother duck and you have these ducklings that are following you across the street, the mother duck is a leader.
4: Right.
3: So all it takes to be a leader is to have followers. Now, leadership is the art of getting everybody to want to follow.
4: Hmm.
3: And then hopefully there's some ethics and positivity behind it as well, because some of the most effective leaders haven't been all good throughout our history, and we know that. But you could still contend that they were effective. So for us, we want to develop quality, effective, positive coaches, and we explore the roles or the intertwinement of coaching and leadership. And we define coaching as influencing others to do what we want them to do, but because they want to do it. And there's so much science behind this that builds the art of doing it. It's so difficult to do, but with practicing how we communicate verbally, written, nonverbally, how we use different approaches in positive psychology, how we understand influence and how people respond, and how we can cultivate the environment to influence our actions and our behaviors in a positive way, it can really make a difference. And it's something as simple as keeping the locker room clean, right? If you have a clean house, you're going to be more in order, more disciplined, etc. And it's not yelling, it's not demanding,
5: right.
3: It's not any of these things, but it is also discipline and accountability and candor. And candor itself is its own art, and how to employ candor in a non-destructive way, because what we want to make sure is that everybody knows what the standard is and know how they're performing, but also making sure that we never, ever, ever attack someone's identity, but we always critique their behavior, right? Mm. Like their performance.
5: Yeah.
3: And because you can change your performance. I can't really change who I am as a person, but right. Like, you know, I can run better, I can hit better, I can shoot better, like all these different things. But those are behaviors. And how we do this can greatly influence the growth mindsets of young kids to achieve things that we never thought were possible. And that's a role of a coach. And I think in leadership, this concept of coaching has a really prominent place.
4: Man, so well said. And, you know, it just goes back to the old adage in the military. You've got to have the respect for somebody to follow you into battle. And that's exactly what you're talking about. Harrison Bernstein, soldierstosidelines.org. Check it out. Harrison, thank you so much for the time, man.
3: Thank you so much, Randy. And hope to stay in touch more. And
5: absolutely.
3: Thank you to everybody on this call who's listening right now for supporting.
4: We'll be right back here on the National Defense.
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27: From ABC News, I'm Mike Dubusky. Much of the western U.S. is dealing with severe heat and dry conditions, and that means wildfires are threatening several states. Red flag warnings are up across Washington state after the region around Spokane was scarred by a complex fire. In Nevada, outside Reno, the Bug Fire has now consumed several thousand acres. It started days ago in California. Utah fire officials, meanwhile, are still trying to get to the site of that helicopter crash, which killed two people trying to fight the Widemouth 2 fire there. And it's not just in the U.S. Canadian Premier David Eby has declared a state of provincial emergency as wildfires burn across British Columbia. Columbia.
19: This was a remarkable escalation in fire activity, and I just want to underline how quickly conditions can change on the ground, particularly for those who are facing evacuation orders.
27: Tens of thousands of people in Puerto Rico are now under a new water rationing program amid a severe drought in that U.S. territory. ABC's Andrew Dimbert has the details.
21: The growing water crisis in Puerto Rico, where extreme drought now forcing the Puerto Rican government to ration water in communities across
5: across the U.S. territory, with conditions growing worse over the last 2 months. July was the driest month ever recorded in San Juan in more than 120 years of records, roughly 68% of the island under drought conditions. The crisis complicated by years of decaying infrastructure.
12: The son of former President Biden is speaking out about his father's health.
20: In an interview with the BBC, Hunter Biden says his father's prostate cancer, which had spread to his bones, has now gone further. Hunter Biden says his father's cancer is now very painful and very debilitating, but he says the 83-year-old former president is still out there doing his thing. Asked about this, Biden's office declined to comment.
12: ABC's Stephen Portnoy. And Iran's top security official now says the U.S. must correct its behavior if it wants to see the Strait of Hormuz fully reopened. You're listening to ABC News.
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12: The Savannah Police Department in Georgia has fired four officers and two civilian employees after an internal investigation into misuse of the department's flock safety license plate readers. A review of the system identified searches that appeared to have been conducted for purposes unrelated to legitimate law enforcement activity. ABC's Olivia Rubin says it comes amid growing backlash to the technology.
24: Critics also calling these cameras an invasion of privacy. Flock says their cameras help law enforcement stop crimes. That power on display after the Brown University shooting. The technology helping track down the gunman who went on the run after opening fire, killing two students and injuring nine others.
12: San Francisco 49ers coach Kyle Shanahan now says he intends to coach the preseason opener this week against the Tennessee Titans. It comes after he was involved in a car crash last month, which left him with a concussion and multiple broken bones. And the New York Liberty take on the Las Vegas Aces as the WNBA kicks off Rivals Week. ESPN's Holly Rowe with a preview.
25: It's the two best players in the world. Anytime Asia Wilson of the Aces and Breanna Stewart of the New York Liberty get to play against each other, buckle up and get your popcorn. They are literally the two best players that you see go against each other. They guard each other. It's a personal matchup.
12: Rivals Week will include 20 games highlighting classic team showdowns across the league. I'm Mike Dubusky, ABC News.
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26: From ABC News, Wall Street Now. Major Wall Street indexes retained most of their early week gains to close in positive territory for the week Friday. The S&P 500 reached a new record high, boosted by about 90% of companies in the index reporting growth. Share prices for chipmaker NVIDIA and artificial intelligence company Palantir both saw strong price surges for the week, a possible hint that investors are gaining confidence in AI-driven markets. NVIDIA also helped by SpaceX's announcement Monday it'll be building with NVIDIA chips exclusively. Treasury yields fell after a disappointing July jobs report showing employers unexpectedly cut 23,000 jobs last month when an 80,000 job gain had been forecast. China Friday reported exports slowed down in July over June. That's despite growing demand for electronics and vehicles. Customs data released Friday showed China's trade surplus slipped from $125 billion to $112.5 billion. I'm Stephanie Officer, ABC News.
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0: McGraw-Milhaven.

right. Welcome, everybody. It's a Wednesday night here on America at Night. And a couple of days ago, somebody brought up the idea of sleep. We got in a conversation of sleep, and then somebody else thought up the idea, hey, why don't you get a sleep guy on? And that's exactly what we did. Coming up in just a couple of minutes, we're going to check in with a neurologist, sleep medicine specialist, and author of The Sleep Solution, Why Your Sleep is Broken and How to Fix It. Dr. Chris Winter is going to be our guest. He has served as a consultant for Major League Baseball teams. Yeah, think about it, right? You go across the country, you're jet lagged, you're sleeping in a airline seat, and then you're on a bus, and then you got to play the next day. You got a day game after a night game. And yeah, sleep's kind of important when you're playing professional sports. And so we're going to talk to Christopher Winter here coming up. And all the things you wanted to know about sleep, but were afraid to ask. Now, if you have a question for the doctor, you can text us at 1-844-2-McGraw, 1-844-262-4729. I'll try and get as many of those questions in, but this is one of those guests where he knows that he's going to be bombarded with a whole bunch of questions, and we'll try and get as many questions in as we want. Or you can sit there, relax, and I'll try and ask as many questions as I can about sleep, because even good sleepers, bad sleepers, staring at the ceiling at 3 o'clock in the morning, dreams, all those types of things. Sleep apnea, that's a real deal. So we'll get into that with him coming up here in just a minute.

0: have just expanded, and now it has exploded in the 21st century. It's an interesting conversation. The book is called The Perfect Moment, God, Sex, Art, and the Birth of America's Culture Wars. So we'll get into that with him next hour. And then, of course, open phones in hour number three. Just some, just quick bit of news headlines here at the top of the hour. That Abdul El Sayed, we were watching that last night. He ends up winning. The progressive ends up winning in Michigan. That's going to be an interesting battle. Democrats, I guess the progressives got what they want. They got a progressive to win the Michigan primary. Now, we'll see, right? Oftentimes, be careful what you wish for because you just might get it. Is he going to be able to cross the finish line? I haven't seen many polls. We'll have to wait and see. But he did not win rural Michigan. That is for sure. The rural Michigan Democrats voted for the more establishment candidate. So we'll see how that plays out throughout the next couple of months. And then this big news. The Houthis, the Iranian-backed militia in Yemen, said today that they've struck a Saudi oil tanker in the northern Red Sea, and they threatened to intensify attacks in an effort to close all access routes to Saudi oil ships. This is a big deal because apparently the Trump administration and Oman and Iran are getting ready to announce some type of memorandum of understanding again. And they apparently had all this ironed out at some point today that they were going to reopen the Strait of Hormuz with some type of partial control with Iran. We don't really know exactly what's in this final deal. But again, moments away from some type of agreement, the Iranian-backed Houthis strike in Yemen, which causes a wrench into this whole thing. Again, I ask the question, why are we trusting the Iranians when we haven't been able to trust them for the last 47 years? But how many times are we gonna? How many times is Lucy gonna pull the football before we realize she ain't gonna leave the football there for us to kick it? Anyway, we can talk about that in hour number three. But stay right there. We're gonna talk sleep, the good, the bad, the ugly, everything you want to know about sleep, but we're afraid to ask, with a neurologist and a sleep medicine specialist. We are just getting started. Stay right there. Questions? You can text your questions to 1-844-2-McGraw, 1-844-262-4729. Back in a moment.
1: 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Hawaii's News and Sports. KKEA.
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4: Well, let's talk about sleep. It's a late night radio show, and let's be honest. The reason why you're listening to this show isn't because you like me. It's because you can't fall asleep, and you're trying to fall asleep, but the show is so interesting. Let's talk about sleep. He is a neurologist and a sleep medicine specialist and host of the Sleep Unplugged podcast. He's also the author of The Sleep Solution, Why Your Sleep is Broken and How to Fix It. 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
8: Thank you very much, McGraw. I will try to be not too interesting to keep people up. I'll try to dull it down.
4: Yes.
8: Or dull it up. I'll dull it up. Dial it down and dull it up.
4: With that being said, well, let's start with me and naps, because I love me a good nap. Is that good for me? Is that bad for me? Is it productive to take a nap in the middle of the afternoon?
8: It is. I think for people in your situation that have unusual work hours, I think a nap can be a great way to sort of supplement sleep. I think the question often with a nap is, did you have opportunities to sleep at night? Meaning, did you wake up at 2 o'clock in the morning and it took you a couple hours to get back to sleep, and now you're napping because of that? Or you're supplementing a night where you did not have the opportunity to get an adequate amount of sleep. You know, there's some people who actually think we were built to have different sleep periods and not try to shove it all into 1 7-hour or 8-hour block at night. So I think it's a pretty good idea to nap maybe earlier in the day, try to keep a schedule, like you've got a nap appointment every day rather than just napping whenever you want to, kind of thing. Yeah, I would tell people all the time, the worst thing for your sleep is retirement, because there is no guardrail anymore. So just trying to keep some sort of semblance of a schedule, I think, makes the nap a much more powerful experience.
4: Yeah, I do wake up refreshed quite a bit. And Cardinal broadcaster Mike Shannon would swear by a nap, right? You get yourself a good nap in the middle of the afternoon, you wake up refreshed. And I don't know, it seems to work for me. And when I don't get a nap, I seem to be much more tired towards the end of the show and or towards the end of the evening.
8: Yeah, I think it's a good idea. And if you look across all the living animals and entities on Earth, humans are about the only ones to try to shove all their sleep into one period. You know, if you look at your dog or your cat or any sort of animal, that they have, you know, periods of sleep and periods of wakefulness. Roger Eckert is a professor of history, I believe, at Virginia Tech in Blacksburg, Virginia, and he wrote a really interesting book called At Day's Close, A Journey in the Night's Past, where he makes a pretty compelling historical argument for, hey, we probably should be biphasic sleepers, meaning a larger period of sleep at night when it's dark and maybe a shorter period of sleep during the day. I mean, a lot of cultures do it, and I think if it works for you, I would keep doing it.
4: Yeah. In that same vein, though, you can't necessarily catch up on sleep on Saturday and Sunday, right?
8: So I think you can. I think the debate comes how much or how long of a sleep debt can you make up, meaning can I make up for all the lost sleep that happened to me when I was an intern and a resident, you know, working in the pit, so to speak. I think that there was some interesting research. I believe it came out of Switzerland, but it may have been Sweden, a country with an S. But there was a study that basically said, if you have a sleep debt, meaning you stay up very late tonight trying to get some work done, have an early morning tomorrow, and you only end up getting 3 or 4 hours of sleep, okay, you've got a 3 to 4 hour sleep debt, that if you pay that debt off within 1 week, there is no real health consequence to it, meaning that you take a couple naps during the week to make up for that lost time, or you sleep in on a Saturday. The thought was that, you know, you think of it like a credit card. You can charge any debt you want, but as long as you pay that debt off within 7 business days, there is no interest fee, finance charge. It's no different. And those people who average the right amount of sleep per week lived just as long and were as healthy as the people who got that perfect 7 hours of sleep every night. I think seeking to try to nail, you know, 7 or 8 perfect hours of sleep every night is sort of a fool's errand. So I like the idea that our bodies have a sort of built-in grace period. But yeah, I mean, I think if you're abusing yourself and not getting the right amount of sleep for months and months and years, you probably can't make that up.
4: Chris Winter is with us, neurologist and a sleep medicine specialist, author of The Sleep Solution, Why Your Sleep is Broken and How to Fix It. Are there people who are just bad at sleeping? I mean, or are there, we're just doing it wrong, we're doing the wrong things, and that's why we can't sleep? Tell me about these people who have a hard time sleeping at night and or falling asleep.
8: Yeah, I mean, I think that if you're asking, are there individuals who have sleep disorders? Yes. I think that the vast majority of people who are bad sleepers have determined that they are bad sleepers. They've made a determination that their sleep is bad. It's sort of like, there's a family member that I have that will be unnamed, that when you visit with her, she'll say, oh, I'm really having a bad hair day. Other days, she's very happy with her hair. I've known this woman for decades. I can't tell the difference. But she can. It's a determination that she makes. Let me tell you, when she's having a bad hair day, it affects every part of her being and the people who are around her. So to me, sleep's like that. And if you look at research on sleep, the way we feel about our sleep impacts us more performance-wise and health-wise than the way we actually sleep. So I mean, I've been doing this for, 30 years. I don't meet a lot of people that I, you know, finish my exam and my interview with that patient or client or athlete and walk away like, whoa, bad sleeper. It's usually they're much better sleepers than what they think they are. And I think a lot of that comes with the determination of being a bad sleeper when A, it takes you a while to fall asleep, or B, you wake up and you don't go back to sleep right away. I don't think those are really good measures of good sleep or bad sleep. It would be kind of like, you know, asking somebody, you know, what's your nutrition like? Well, it's pretty good. I eat my dinner really fast and I never take a break when I eat and I never miss a meal. Like, that doesn't mean anything to me. I want to know what you eat, how it's interacting with the chemistry of your body. I don't care how fast you eat. Like, that doesn't make any sense at all. But a lot of people really look towards getting in bed and becoming unconscious quickly. So you can imagine that the decisions they're making in terms of improving sleep often have a lot to do with things or ingesting certain drugs that make you unconscious quickly, which is a really bad way to sort of go about your sleep.
4: Dr. Chris Winter, we got a text from a listener in North Carolina. They want me to ask you about over-the-counter sleep aids and or gummies. Does that help or does that hinder falling asleep and proper sleep?
8: So one thing that I like to tell my patients is there is no such thing as an inability to sleep, meaning that you can call up 10 sleep specialists much smarter than I am and say, hey, tell me about all the patients you've dealt with over the years that can't sleep. That's a physiological impossibility. If there's one thing that I know about humans is that they spend any time on earth, they will eat, they will drink, they will breathe air, and they will sleep, and there's nothing we can do to stop those things. In fact, I think the average human is going to spend about 6 hours of sleeping or more per 24 hours on this planet, and there's nothing you can do to stop that. So when we start getting into whether or not an over-the-counter supplement or pill or even a prescription medication works, we have to define what that means. And if it's, I can't sleep, I need a pill to make me sleep, our premise is flawed from the onset. Hmm. And one of the great things about trackers is that prior to the revolution of the Fitbit and the Jawbone and all those things that happened a couple decades ago, where we started becoming aware of our sleep, and those things have gotten so much better lately that you don't have to take my word for it. Put a tracker on your finger or on your wrist or your head or wherever you want to wear it, and wear it for a month. And then what I always tell patients to do is I want you to write down in the journal when you wake up how much you slept. Okay, I slept an hour. I didn't sleep at all last night. Okay, once you've written down what you think happened, I want you to see what your tracker said happened. Well, my tracker says I slept 6.5 hours, but I think my tracker's not working because I was awake all night long last night. So I've found that these things to be incredibly helpful to kind of remove that stress of my perception is I am not sleeping at night, which a lot of people have that. Stress and anxiety often alter the way we feel our sleep. Because when somebody comes to me and says, I don't sleep at night, they're not lying to me. They got better things to do with their life. That is what they are perceiving and feeling. And sometimes these trackers can be extremely helpful to help them understand you may not be sleeping wonderfully or there may be problems with your sleep, but nobody has an inability to sleep. That doesn't really exist. If we sit around and talk here on this interview long enough, we will both fall asleep eventually.
4: And so, but I always thought that if you took a gummy or something that you might fall asleep, but that sort of prevented you from like REM sleep and or good sleep.
8: Yeah, yeah. So what you're getting into is, once again, speed to unconsciousness is what I call it. And that's what people want. You know, you envy your partner because as soon as you get in bed, they fall asleep immediately and you're sitting there twiddling your thumbs. Oh, I wish I could be like this person because as soon as they get in bed, they fall asleep. I'm actually more concerned about that person than the person who takes them an hour to fall asleep. Why are they falling asleep so quickly? What is creating that drive? And you're right that when you actually start looking at any medications for sleep, they don't really, number one, tend to improve sleep quality. You can look at all the different medications, prescriptions, non-prescription supplement, in terms of actually making the quality of sleep you get better, more deep sleep, fewer arousals, maybe enhanced REM sleep. But the biggest thing is, you know, a lot of people say, well, I don't want to take a sleep pill, but I've got a very important job. I host a national syndicated radio show. It's a big, big job. So I've got to be my best. So I don't want to take the sleeping pill, but I need to perform at my peak. And that's where people are really led astray, is because these drugs have never been shown to improve performance. In fact, they often, as you're describing, worsen sleep quality or worsen performance. You know, there's not a lot of difference between a lot of the sleeping pills that we've historically used and bourbon. And I always ask my patients, have you tried bourbon? And they always give me this funny look, like, what are you talking about? Well, that'll make you unconscious faster and probably wake up fewer times during the night, but nobody thinks bourbon until you pass out is going to make you perform better the next day.
4: Hold that thought. Dr. Chris Weber, fascinating stuff, neurologist and sleep medicine specialist. More on sleep and more questions from the audience. Back in a moment.
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10: 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I love this place. I've been surfing here since I was a kid. Now, seeing my grandson out on the water, it means everything to me. 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
14: News, I'm Mike Dubusky. Several major wildfires burning across the western U.S. The Bug Fire in Nevada is now closing in on Cold Springs. Utah wildfire officials are contending with the Widemouth 2 fire, which killed two fire officials battling the blaze in a helicopter this week. Fires also raging in Washington State. Nearly a quarter of Puerto Rico is in severe drought right now after the driest month there in 120 years. ABC's Andrew Dimbert.
15: This is a significant and growing crisis now. San Juan, for example, residents there being asked to ration water. They're not the only city. There's other major cities on the island that are doing the same. More than 180,000 customers right now are expected to be going without water for 48 hours at a time. They're doing it in intervals in a sort of alternating schedule. That's part of that rationing process.
14: And Hunter Biden now tells the BBC his father's cancer has spread again. Former President Biden had been diagnosed with prostate cancer. This is ABC News.
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4: 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She wants to know about magnesium glycinate as a supplement. 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
8: Actually, I take magnesium glycinate. I think that, yes, the short answer is yes. Magnesium is a very important part of the process of sleep. And for a lot of people, based upon the way we raise food, it just doesn't have the same nutritional nutrient, you know, content that it had in the past. In fact, I was working with an NBA team, like you mentioned, and several of their players, despite, you know, very good diets, came in actually magnesium deficient. So I find that it's a great supplement to take, particularly if you're magnesium deficient. Obviously, talk to your doctor. But I've got a little bit of restless leg syndrome myself. As I've gotten older, that has not gotten better. So on long plane flights, and every now and then I get in bed and just have this very uneasy feeling in my legs that gets better if I get up and walk around. Of course, I don't really want to walk around. I'm trying to sleep. And since I've started taking magnesium glycinate, I use the Natrol brand. That's been a lot better over time. So I'm a big fan of supplements for people who have good sleep or pretty decent sleep and want to make it a little bit better. I don't think supplements often do a great job of solving sleep problems, but if you have some restless leg, it's a great place to start.
4: How about that? All right, explain to me, doctor, what's going on when somebody during the week has to get up at 6 in the morning and the alarm goes off at 6 and you're dragging and you hit the snooze button and you can't get up and you're dragging. But on Saturday, when you can sleep in all morning, at 6 o'clock you're wide awake and you're staring at the ceiling.
8: I think there's a lot of things that go on. I think that for individuals, sometimes during the work week, there is a degree of anxiety or dread that accompanies an individual when they get ready to go to bed. And one thing that we know about sleep quality is it is very diminished when people are anxious or struggling, stressed, etc. And there's a lot of that going around today. So I think that maybe part of that would be, even though you're getting up at the exact same time, that idea of Friday night, the work week for many of us are over, not everybody, but for many people, and the idea that I've got, you know, an opportunity perhaps to sleep in a little bit more, not be so rushed in the morning, changes the nature of sleep enough that maybe that same wake-up time feels a whole lot better. And I'll give you a quick tip. If you are somebody who struggles to get up in the morning, I'm not a great morning person. My chronotype is definitely more of a night owl kind of individual, although it's getting a little bit better as I get older. Temperature can make a really big difference. So if you're somebody who really struggles to get going in the morning, one thing that can be very helpful is there are a lot of products that you can put on your bed that can, you know, cool or warm your bed. We tend to sleep better in a cooler environment. So you put this thing on your bed, it kind of cools your bed off a little bit, but you can set them to warm you up in the 20 minutes, 30 minutes before your alarm clock goes off. It is a game changer for a lot of people in terms of when the alarm does go off Monday morning, you feel a lot more ready to get up out of bed, particularly if you live in a colder environment or where it's still dark when you wake up.
4: Texter asks, he's got sleep apnea, hates the mask. Are there any other options other than the mask for sleep apnea?
8: Thank you, Dexter. That's a great question. First of all, congratulations that you actually sought treatment and diagnosed and got treatment. Yes, there are. Most people tend to still use sleep apnea as a treatment for sleep apnea. CPAP is just a device the mask is describing that uses a little bit of air, not oxygen, just to prop your airway open. So it's like an airway splint. But it's not the sexiest thing in the world and hard to travel with, etc. So there other options are, there are oral appliances. So you could talk to your dentist and say, hey, look, depending on the severity of your sleep apnea and the nature of your airway, some people can wear little devices that look like retainers that can kind of hold their jaw in a certain position that keeps their airway open. For some people with milder sleep apnea, simply sleeping off of their back or with their head elevated a little bit can make a really big difference. There are surgeries. A lot of people are probably aware of the Inspire surgery because of the commercials that they often run on television. But there's lots of different types of surgeries geared towards making that upper airway more permanently and more readily open. And there's a new, there's a couple of new things on the rise. And one is the weight loss drug Zepbound, about a year and a half ago, received an FDA approval for the treatment of sleep apnea. Now, it works exclusively through weight loss. So if you're somebody who has sleep apnea, has some weight to lose, that might be an avenue if you talk to your doctor about, hey, would a weight loss drug be appropriate for me? There's also a new drug on the horizon called ApneaMed, which is a combination of two drugs that are sort of readily available right now. But when used together, they help with a little bit of inspire, you know, they help inspire a little upper airway tone. So, you know, depending on Dexter's severity of sleep apnea, if it's relatively mild to moderate, this new drug that's on the horizon could be a solution in a pill form.
4: Interesting. What about your phone? How detrimental is it to be on your phone right before you fall asleep?
8: Yeah, I don't think it's terrible. I think if you said, look, I'll do anything to kind of make my sleep a little bit better, yeah, probably being on your phone is not great, particularly if it's on your phone doing, you know, looking at content that makes you stressful or upset. There's a little device called Halo that you can buy. It sits next to your bed, and you can tell it, look, at 9 o'clock when my phone is near this little device, it's going to shut off certain apps. So if you're somebody with willpower problems, that can be helpful, that it's not allowing you to scroll through Facebook, but it might allow you to play the New York Times Wordle or something like that. So I don't think the phone is the worst thing in the world. Maybe keep the brightness level down, or maybe just leave your phone in the kitchen and read a book. But, you know, in terms of on a scale of 1 to 10, how terrible it is, if you're somebody like, look, I like to do the Wordle, and then I'll, you know, look at a couple videos or watch an episode of Friends, and then I put my phone away and that's it for the evening, I think that's best. And I think it's good if you can, let phones sleep in the kitchen, not in your bedroom. So every little alert or time your phone lights up, you're not activated like, ooh, I wonder what that is. I wonder who's texting me. You know, really have it somewhere else. You can be out of sight, out of mind for at least 8 hours.
4: Dr. Chris Winter, it seems like all of the sleep issues reverts back to stress in some way, shape, or form, and how we deal with stress.
8: A lot of them do, but you know, there are sleep disorders out there. Sleep apnea is a failure of your brain to be able to sleep and breathe at the same time. So, you know, these individuals, every time they sit down, they fall asleep. This has nothing to do with stress and more, you know, to do with certain anatomical considerations. People with restless leg, narcolepsy, you know, an individual who, no matter how much they sleep, they're always sleepy. So, yeah, I mean, I always kind of divide people that come to my clinic into two categories. The people who can't sleep, and I put that in quotations again because there's no such thing as can't sleep, but what they're saying is, I've got a dissatisfaction with my sleep. And so we try to kind of rephrase things outside of you're not able to sleep and more like you're not sleeping the way you want to, or the sleep is not refreshing you the way you want it to. So there's the can't sleep camp, and then there's the I'm excessively sleepy camp. And I think in the media, we give a lot of attention to the can't sleep. Here's 10 simple tips and tricks for falling asleep faster. Here's a simple way to get back to sleep quickly if you wake up in the middle of the night. Like, that dominates our media. And I'm a lot more concerned about and feel like we should be talking more about individuals who are excessively sleepy. They can sleep anywhere. They nod off every time you do the quarterly report in your business meeting, or they're your family member who, as soon as you get in the car to drive somewhere, they fall asleep and you're just sitting there driving with nobody to talk to. So a lot of times we put those people on a pedestal. We think of them as almost superhero sleepers. And that to me is a concern, where you can't get through a religious service or a lecture or a meeting without nodding off or having to walk around or caffeinate yourself. I think we need to be paying attention to those people, because they often harbor some pretty bad sleep problems. And the media is telling them, oh, you're fine, because you can get in bed and fall asleep fast, so you don't need to worry about anything. And I think they do.
4: Let's talk about dreams for a second, Dr. Chris Winter.
8: Sure.
4: Dreams are, bizarre dreams. We always forget our dreams after we have them. Is there any interesting reason why we remember some dreams and forget other dreams?
8: Yeah, it's thought that, you know, it's funny, because I had to get up early today, and that happened to me. I had a very unusual dream, and then, you know, 2 hours later, couldn't remember anything about it. Dreaming is sort of an interesting construction in our brain. It happens usually mostly during the second half of our night. And because I got up early today, a lot of times you'll remember more dreams if you suddenly, you know, choose a day out of the week and wake up a little bit earlier than that. So if your schedule alters a little bit, that's when a lot of people remember dreams. But dreaming is thought to be sort of a memory consolidation process. It takes the events that are happening in your day or in your life, and it's a time where your brain is trying to figure out, what do we need to hang on to? What do we need to still think about and work out? And what memories can we get rid of? That's why I always tell people, you know, when you went to the store a year and a half ago on that Tuesday, what did you buy? You're going to say, I don't remember anything I bought. Like, how would you expect me to remember what I bought at a grocery store a year and a half ago? Well, if there were a robbery at that grocery store that day, you'll remember it for the next 20 years. Oh my God, I was there. I was looking at the broccoli, trying to figure out what head was best. And all of a sudden there was a commotion. Like, stress often makes us remember certain things. So actively dreaming is a memory dump to some extent. So I always tell people, if you're frustrated about not remembering your dreams, because everybody wakes up thinking they've got the plot for a best-selling movie, and then 2 hours later you can't remember any detail of it, get a little journal and set it next to your bed. And I always tell people, when you go to bed, write down three things that were successful about your day. And I think it's always nice to close the day on a high note, even if it's just, I had a great walk with my dog, or a really nice conversation with my kid on the phone. And then write those three things down on the left side of your notebook. And on the right side, that's where, when you wake up, you write down what you dreamt that previous night. So as soon as you wake up, write those notes down about your dream, and you'll be able to remember them probably a little bit better.
4: Doctor, I've said this on the radio for years, and I can't believe how many people come up to me and say they have this same dream. And so I'm going to tell you, and you can tell me how crazy we are. It's some version of this dream where you've graduated from college, but in your dream, you're one credit short, and you stop going to class, and you blow off and you forget, and you get up, you get an F in the one class, and you thought you graduated, but now you're not going to graduate, and you wake up in a cold sweat because you're dreaming that you didn't graduate from college.
8: You know, from my chair, it's shocking how little variation there is in people's dreams. And so I have that dream too, walking around campus, and my friends are like, okay, let's go to the final. What do you mean, the final? The final in that class. And I realized that I didn't know that I was enrolled in it. So I'm like, I haven't done any of the work this entire semester. I had no idea it was today. So it's funny, and I still have dreams of being asked basic questions in medical school and not being able to answer any, like where, point to the knee, like in an anatomy class, and I have no idea where the knee is, or the nose, or something very simple, and everybody's looking at me like, you shouldn't be here, you're not good enough to be in medical school. So I think those dreams stay with us forever. I think they're manifestations of anxiety. And I've contended for a lot of people, college years are kind of this weird pinnacle of anxiety that I think we never get over. So yes, teeth falling out, lost in a house that you know is your own home or the house you grew up in, even though it doesn't look like it and you can't find your way out. Like I said, teeth falling out, running after something that you can never quite catch up with, and then the college dreams. And of course, something going on like a bus ride when you're naked.
4: So what you're saying is just deal with it. You're going to have this dream for the rest of your life.
8: Well, thanks, listen, if you're traumatized by a dream, if you're having a recurring dream that you don't like, what I want you to do tonight is get into bed, imagine yourself in college, imagine yourself going into that exam, and you know everything. So before you go to bed, you're imagining yourself walking in, you sit down, the proctor gives you the exam. You know everything. Bam, bam, bam, bam, bam. You answer it all. You hand it to the proctor. The proctor says, oh, my God, you're amazing. You got 100. Congratulations. And then go to bed. Every night you rehearse the ending that you want to your dream. And eventually your brain will be like, oh, okay, well, we do well on the test. And it doesn't feel like that's a stress anymore. And it kind of lets it go. So for people with real traumas, you know, maybe you were a victim of an assault. A lot of people try to not think about the assault, but when you're sitting there in your bed at night, all alone and it's dark, it's hard not to think about bad things. So your job is to embrace that negative memory and change it in a way that your body feels like there's your brain feels like there's resolution to it. And then your body doesn't really care about it anymore. That's why we don't really, nobody I've ever met has said, you've got this weird recurring dream where I'm sitting on a beach, drinking a beer, watching pretty people walk by. Nobody ever had that dream.
4: Yes.
8: It's always something negative and stressful and something your body's wrestling with. So your job is to make it into something like that so your brain kind of gives up on it.
4: That is a great way to end it. Dr. Chris Winter, our guest, neurologist, sleep medicine specialist. He is a consultant for Major League Baseball teams, NBA teams. He is the host of a sleep podcast called Sleep Unplugged. Sleep Unplugged, and the author of The Sleep Solution, Why Your Sleep is Broken and How to Fix It. Dr. Chris Winter, thank you for a fascinating hour. Good luck down the road, and we hope to chat sometime in the future.
8: Hey, anytime. You just give me a call.
4: You got it. Chris Winter with us. Check out the podcast where all fine podcasts are found. America at Night, back in a moment.
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4: All right, we're getting a flood of texts in for our guest, and I figured we would. People want to know his name and where do we get a hold of him and everything else. Dr. Chris Winter was our guest's name, neurologist and sleep medicine specialist and author of The Sleep Solution, Why Your Sleep is Broken and How to Fix It. He's also, his podcast is called Sleep Unplugged, Dr. Chris Winter. Now, remember, every day we send out a text blast to everybody who signs up. And Alex puts the name of the guest coming up tonight and the guest we had from the night before. So it's a great way to keep track of all the guests we have. And all you have to do to do that, to sign up for the text blast, is text your name, 1-844-2-McGraw. Text your phone number to 1-844-2-McGraw. Ask to be part of the text, and Alex will send you the link, and you sign up, and it is as easy as that. 1-844-2-McGraw, 1-844-262-4729. The name of our guest was Dr. Chris Winter, neurologist and sleep medicine specialist. I had a feeling a lot of people would be interested in what he had to say. Quite interesting guest for the hour. Stay right there. We're just getting started. Our executive director is Alex Hinton. Our engineer tonight is Richard Good. I'm McGraw-Milhaven, and this is America at Night on Westwood One.

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4: From ABC News, I'm Mike Tabusky. Iran appears to be nearing a new deal with Oman. ABC's foreign correspondent Marcus Moore has the latest.
5: An official saying the effort to reopen the Strait of Hormuz, that Iran is very close to a deal with Oman that would secure navigation through the Strait, but that any deal is contingent on the U.S., saying that the Strait will not reopen unless the U.S., quote, corrects its behavior. Iranians have also reiterated demands for the U.S. to lift its naval blockade on Iranian ships and ports, as well as calling on the U.S. and its allies to halt any attacks on Iranian proxies across the region.
4: Georgia is the latest state to announce it's been hit with a cyber attack on its water treatment systems. The facility outside of Atlanta now confirming a hack in late July.
6: Now Georgia joins all these other states that have had similar cyber attacks on their water facilities, at least 12 states now. And what makes it particularly concerning, these attacks here, is that these cyber criminals, these attackers, these hackers, don't seem to be going after any money. They're not making any ransom demands. Instead, they've done things like, in some cases, changed passwords and essentially locked out utility operators out of their own systems.
4: ABC's Andrew Dimbert. Cybersecurity experts have floated Iran as a likely culprit. Major wildfires are burning right now across Washington, Nevada, and Utah. Crews in Utah say they still haven't been able to access the site of that fire helicopter crash, which left two people dead. The Canadian wildfire threat is still a concern for many in British Columbia, which has been put under a provincial state of emergency. Minister of Emergency Management Kelly Green.
7: We are facing an intense and harrowing situation in the Summerland area. And it is so difficult to be evacuated and not know when you will be able to return, not know what you'll be returning to, whether your home and your community will still be there.
4: And Puerto Ricans are being told to ration water amid a severe drought there. You're listening to ABC News.
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4: A Delta Airlines flight bound for Orlando had to be evacuated after reports of fumes on the flight deck. The crew declared an emergency and turned around, returning to Atlanta International Airport. About 200 people were on board and no injuries have been reported. Employment scams are on the rise. Diane Wilson from ABC affiliate WTVD spoke with North Carolina's Better Business Bureau about what to look out for.
10: Alyssa Parker with the Better Business Bureau says employment scams made up about 18% of scam reports in the area last year. She says anytime you're sent a check, money is deposited into an app or your account, and you're asked to transfer that money or spend it on gift cards, it's a sure sign it's a scam.
4: The owner of Batch Bakehouse in Chicago has found a new way to bring neighbors together, a cookie library.
11: Liz Tierney puts free cookies. We have a pecan toffee oat, pistachio halva, and this box on a tree on West Churchill Street in Bucktown.
12: People have been driving by since 9:45 this morning.
11: Filling it every Saturday and Sunday at 11 a.m. We do blueberry. This weekend we're doing a mixed berry, which is blueberry and strawberry. So eager neighbors can get their hands on a sweet treat. Tierney says she knows she can't keep this up forever, but it's something that has revitalized a personal passion and brought smiles to everyone around.
4: ABC's Jasmine Miner. Tierney said the box has been empty every weekend since she started. I'm Mike Dubusky, ABC News.
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13: From ABC News, Wall Street Now. Major Wall Street indexes retained most of their early week gains to close in positive territory for the week Friday. The S&P 500 reached a new record high, boosted by about 90% of companies in the index reporting growth. Share prices for chipmaker NVIDIA and artificial intelligence company Palantir both saw strong price surges for the week, a possible hint that investors are gaining confidence in AI-driven markets. NVIDIA also helped by SpaceX's announcement Monday it'll be building with NVIDIA chips exclusively. Treasury yields fell after a disappointing July jobs report showing employers unexpectedly cut 23,000 jobs last month when an 80,000 job gain had been forecast. China Friday reported exports slowed down in July over June. That's despite growing demand for electronics and vehicles. Customs data released Friday showed China's trade surplus slipped from $125 billion to $112.5 billion. I'm Stephanie Officer, ABC News.
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14: Westwood One presents America at Night. 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
15: Well, ever since the pandemic, I think we've learned that human communications is kind of important. And when that's taken away, things go absolutely haywire. And we certainly saw that during the pandemic, where those human connections... We were all isolated in our own homes, and who knows what happened. We're still trying to deal with the effects of that. There are studies coming out saying that we just don't communicate. We just don't interact with other humans the way we used to just a few years ago. To talk about it is a professor of psychology and neuroscience at Brigham Young University and the lead scientific author on a U.S. Surgeon General's advisory on social connections, Dr. Julianne Holtz-Lundstad. Doctor, welcome to America at Night.
16: Thank you. Glad to be here.
15: You got it. Talk about this for a second and talk about what scientists and what studies are starting to find out about our interactions with other humans.
16: Yeah, what we're seeing is that we are disconnected in a number of ways. You know, we've heard a lot about a so-called loneliness epidemic. But it goes really beyond loneliness. We are isolated and disengaged across a number of indicators. So, for example, the Social Connection in America survey looked at a nationally representative sample of U.S. adults. And what we found was that 72%, so nearly three quarters of Americans, rarely get together with the people that they care about. Another 67% report never participating in clubs or groups or organizations, so not engaging in any way with others. So we're seeing that people are spending more time in isolation, less communication. We are disconnected in a variety of ways.
15: It's really interesting. Are we seeing it more with young people, middle-aged, older people? Where is this being affected most?
16: Great question. So first off, we see it across age groups, but we do tend to see higher rates among younger people. For a long time, this was, you know, disconnection, isolation was thought to be primarily an older adult issue, and yet we're seeing younger people across numerous studies showing some of the highest rates of loneliness, but also high rates of

0: you know, might be some kind of perk and not essential. And yet we have really, really robust evidence that it impacts nearly every aspect of life, including life itself. So some of my most well-known research shows that when people lack social connection, this is associated with an increased risk for earlier mortality, comparable to other well-known risk factors, including smoking up to 15 cigarettes per day. So we know that it can increase our risk for earlier death, but it also increases our risk for cardiovascular disease, stroke, type 2 diabetes. It increases our risk for cognitive decline, Alzheimer's disease. It increases our risk for depression. It also, and conversely, of course, when we are more socially connected, not only do we have better quality of life, live longer, but it also is shown to be associated with greater productivity and economic and prosperity kinds of outcomes as well.
1: You're just basically saying that the human was built for social interaction for thousands and thousands of years, and now with the phone, we've cut that off and our bodies can't handle it.
0: Absolutely. I mean, if you think about it, throughout human history, we have needed others to survive, and our brains have adapted to expect social proximity, being part of a group, and our biology responds in a way that when we are alone or when we're not with other trusted people, it, in essence, acts in a way that is preparing for some kind of threat, or at least needs to be more active to meet the demands of everyday life. And that, of course, has cascading effects on our physiology and puts us at increased risk. And now these new technologies are, in essence, kind of simulating that, right? And so it's making us think we're fulfilling that need without actually fulfilling that need. So it can dampen the signal, much like dampening a hunger or thirst signal without actually getting any food or water.
1: Yeah, Dr. Julianne Holt Lundstedt is our guest, professor of psychology and neuroscience at Brigham Young University. You don't have to go too far, doctor, and you are a world-class scientist. You don't have to be a world-class scientist to see the results of this, right? You see these radicalized children doing all sorts of terrible things. You see these radicalized adults shooting up innocent concerts and things like that. Even down to just people who seemed normal at some point, and now they're not, and or schools that are banning these phones and saying, even 6 months later, they're seeing a drastic change in the children's behavior because they're not constantly on their phones.
0: Yeah. I mean, you mentioned this idea of it being linked to more antisocial, even aggressive and violent kinds of outcomes. And in fact, if you think about the fact that humans most fundamental need is to survive and motive to survive. When we're isolated and we need to look out for these threats in our environment, we're less likely to trust other people. We're less likely to trust institutions. And that can lead us to behave in very defensive ways. And so we're seeing this play out in terms of radicalization, extremism, and targeted violence. And so we understand the problem well. Now the challenge is, how do we reconnect society, rebuild this, and so that we can minimize some of these consequences? And so some of the things that you mentioned, like the policies around phones, are one step, but it's going to take lots of steps and across every sector of society in order to really truly address this, and every single one of us plays a role.
1: Yeah, it's not just sitting down and having dinner with the family, right? You're talking about joining the sewing club or joining a book club or getting out and going to the woodworking fair. The actual human interaction of actually going to get a cup of coffee as opposed to ordering it on your phone and going to the drive-thru. Are you saying something as simple as that changes our brains?
0: Yeah, I mean, all of those, getting IRL, right, in real life, we've got to start really participating, engaging.

0: And yes, it's important in those really close relationships, but it's also important to foster connections to groups and to people with different backgrounds than yourself and to neighbors and to coworkers. We see that across these different types of relationships that different people can bring and fulfill different kinds of needs in our lives and bring different kinds of benefits. And so we need to really think about the variety in our life, just like we would think about the variety in our diet, and prioritize that because it's so critical.
1: You know, it's so interesting in a quaint level, right? We so want to go back to that time when you went down to the corner store and got the newspaper and you talked to the guy and every day you talked about the ball game last night and you got your coffee and you saw Mrs. Jones walking her dog and you were mowing your yard and stopped to talk to the neighbors. We yearn for that stuff, but you're saying our actions are cutting those things off.
0: Well, it's, you know, when we think about what is actually getting in the way, it's lots of things. And we have created, you know, modern society has created a way of life that has become very convenient and comfortable to be in isolation. We can order all of our groceries online and never see someone at the local store. We can stream all of our entertainment from home without ever leaving. We can do most of our, we can do work remote. We can even do remote healthcare visits. And I'm not saying that these don't come with other kinds of advantages, but they have, in essence, made it really convenient to be in isolation. And, it's ironic that many of these tools, of course, they had existed before the pandemic, but they became widespread as a means of coping with isolation and now are reinforcing isolation. And so we really need to get out of our comfort zones. Just like sometimes it's a little bit uncomfortable to start an exercise routine or be physically active, you know, even if it's a little bit uncomfortable, we need to be more socially active because the long-term benefits are going to far outweigh any uncomfortableness in the beginning.
1: You know, that's what church was for. It's not just a religious experience. It's also a social experiment, but also experience. But also Rotary Club and Kiwanis Club and the Masons, right? Those were all of these sort of interconnections where people yearn for that type of stuff. It's really very interesting. You know, the other thing, too, is they say, when seniors go into a retirement community, one of the biggest things they've got to fight is that isolationism. And so they get them out of their room. They get them playing with, going to plays and museums and things like that to get them, interacting. And it seems like that's now gone from right, having to worry about the seniors, but having to worry about all of us. Doctor, are there, other than just putting down your phone and talking to people, is there any other advice you would give to us?
0: Yeah, I would say make it part of your routine because we know that relationships take time not only to develop but to maintain. And so we need to have some kind of consistency. And so whether that's, you know, weekly church attendance or monthly book club attendance or the, you know, daily run club or a daily phone call to a friend, we need to have social connection as part of our daily routines, our regular routines, because that consistency matters. And so if you can just do, you know, even add one thing to your daily routine to make time for that, it'll make a difference.
1: Dr. Julian Holt-Lundstad is a professor of psychology and neuroscience at Brigham Young University and the lead scientific author of the U.S. Surgeon General's Advisory on Social Connection. Doctor, thank you for a fascinating conversation. Good luck, and thanks for checking in.
0: Thank you.
1: You got it. Interesting, right? How many times you pick up your phone, you're waiting on a bus, you pick up your phone, and you're playing a stupid game, and years ago, you'd probably end up making nice conversation, chit-chat with the person next to you. But no, let me put my headphones on, and not talk to you. How many times have you seen, I've seen this so many times it scares me, where you see four people at lunch and all four people are on their phone talking to some, right? So you're in the middle of lunch with four people at a table and all four people are on their phones talking, conversing, or posting something for other people who aren't with them. I'm guilty too. I get it. I oftentimes put your phone down. I get it. It's like crack. There's no question about it. It is interesting. Interesting stuff. All right. America at Night. Back in a moment.
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1: Stay right there. We're going to check in with Bill Clevin. Bill on the road every Thursday night. And then tomorrow night, we've got Matt Wolf's going to be joining us. Lots going on in the world of entertainment and movies and all that. So we'll check in with Matt Wolf tomorrow. But Bill Clevin, Bill on the road, coming up straight ahead. Got some text messages. Let's check in with the text messages. 1-844-2-McGraw, 1-844-262-4729. Is it okay to talk about Fauci and the reflecting pool? What about Epstein files? How come no one's talking about that? Pensacola, Florida checks in. Have you heard the conspiracy theory about the forest fires in Oregon, Canada, and in Europe were set by climate change radicals, hoping the smoke created would be a way to affect the climate? Maybe look for a guest who could address the issue. I have not heard any credible evidence of that. But, of course, if it does turn out to be credible evidence, it's certainly a news story, and I'm sure we'll touch on it at some point. Pittsburgh, Pennsylvania, talking about our dreams from last night. I had a dream often that I blew off a class and didn't attend, and I'm going to fail. It's been repeated throughout my life. There are also the naked dreams, too. I don't think I've had any naked dreams. Maybe once in a while I've had a naked dream, but I wasn't the one that was naked, if you know what I mean. But that dream of not graduating, coming one credit short, and I thought I took that class. Oh, I thought I took that test. Oh, no, wait, I dropped that class. I didn't get an F. That dreams, man, you wake up so real. Sometimes those dreams are so real. And you wake up in a cold sweat. You're like, oh, my goodness, right? So you robbed a bank, and you're like, why would I rob a bank? Very bizarre. Pittsburgh, Pennsylvania checks in. You're spot on, McGraw. I applaud you. Thank you very much. Missouri checks in. Hey, McGraw, I watched the documentary on Hope Solo on Netflix. When was the last time you talked to your friend Hope Solo? Yeah, Hope Solo used to come on the show quite a bit. I've lost touch with her. She got married. She moved up to Washington. And I always liked Hope Solo. You know why? Because Hope Solo was a free spirit, and she was not shy about telling you what she thought. And Hope Solo, I know she's been in the news and had some scrapes along the way, and you know you tend to do that when you're somewhat a free spirit, if you will. But I always liked Hope Solo, and I even though I haven't talked to her in a while, I wish her well. And I hope she's found a way after soccer. But she was one of the greatest female goalies in the history of women's soccer. But she's a free spirit. And don't ask her a question if you don't want to hear the answer, right? if you don't want to hear the answer, don't ask her the question. No, we had some fun together with Hope Solo, right? One of those people who come in and out of your life like busboys in a restaurant. She was on the show quite a bit, and then her life went one way, my life went the other way, but for a time we were pretty good buds. Stay right there. We're going to talk to Bill on the road next. America at Night. Don't go anywhere.
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23: ABC News, I'm Mike Dabosky. The Strait of Hormuz will never fully reopen until the United States corrects its behavior, according to the Secretary of Iran's Supreme National Security Council. Iran and Oman are now nearing a deal on allowing some ships through that crucial waterway. Puerto Rico is now rationing water after the driest month there in 120 years. ABC's Andrew Dimbert has the details.
24: Puerto Rico was already dealing with chronic water issues and shortages even before that drought intensified. The governor has acknowledged the island's water infrastructure has suffered for decades with insufficient investment and maintenance. And just last month, 40,000 customers on the island lost water, prompting the National Guard to help.
23: Nearly a quarter of Puerto Rico is in severe drought right now, with meteorologists saying there's no relief in sight. Meanwhile, in Canada, British Columbia has been put under a provincial state of emergency amid a growing wildfire threat there. This is ABC News.
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26: The U.S. Treasury quietly released its official financial report for 2025. It appears by its own numbers, the U.S. government seems insolvent. It's reported that the Treasury shows about $6 trillion in assets and over $47 trillion in liabilities. Add it all up, and it looks like the U.S. owes more than $130 trillion it doesn't have. 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
1: The pictures coming out of Northern Africa and Morocco are stunning. An exodus that began last week when 50 to 60,000 people, mostly men, have been trying to find their way into a small Spanish territory on the North African coast. By Saturday, many of the migrants have left, lacking food and water, and in fact, Spain sent their army to help out in this migrant crisis, or some are calling a humanitarian crisis. A person from the Free Press who has knows quite a bit about this and has been following this from the very beginning is Rod Dreher, a writer for the Free Press and a New York Times bestselling author. Rod, welcome to America at Night.
4: Thanks for having me on.
1: Do we know how this started? Why did this start? What happened?
4: Well, it's complicated. It has to do with both progressive politics within Spain itself and also Islamist politics within Morocco. The Spanish Prime Minister, Pedro Sanchez, earlier this year announced a blanket amnesty for 500,000 undocumented people living in Spain. They invited people to apply for naturalization. They got over 1 million applications. Plus, 3 weeks before the invasion of Ceuta, the Spanish exclave in North Africa, the Spanish Supreme Court ruled that the government could not send back to Morocco anybody they picked up trying to swim from Morocco to Ceuta. Well, that's on the Spanish side. On the Morocco side, Morocco is governed by a king who is Muslim, but he's not an Islamist. He doesn't want to see Islamic rule there. The Islamist parties there have been trying to undermine him. So they started a campaign on Facebook to encourage this mass insta migration to Ceuta to try to undermine the Moroccan government. So it's a lot of really complicated politics here, but it turned out to be a complete disaster for the people in Ceuta and also Melilla, a second Spanish exclave, because all these migrants came in, they rioted, they broke into stores and looted, they even broke into some people's houses.
1: Yeah, talk about Ceuta for a second, because it's a quirk in the geographic part of this country where it's in Africa, but it's part of Spain. Talk about that for a moment, because that's an important part of this story.
4: Yeah, Ceuta has been under constant European ownership since the 15th century. I believe Portugal had it first and transferred it to Spain, but it has always been part of Spanish territory for the last 500, 600 years. And the Moroccans have been fine with that, more or less, except the Islamists in recent times. They say, no, no, no, this needs to be ours. But it has been Spanish territory for about two or three times as long as the United States has existed. So it's not like this is some sort of colony.
1: Has there been a free exchange between the border? How locked is the border between the Ceuta, this Spanish sort of enclave, and Morocco?
4: Yeah, well, the border is controlled. You can travel to and from, but you have to go through, like most borders are, where you have to show your passport and so forth. But they've had controlled visitation from both sides with no problems up until now.
1: Yeah, the pictures coming out are horrifying. I mean, people have died trying to leave Morocco to get to this Spanish inlet, have they not?
4: They have, but what's interesting about these pictures is you've noticed there have been very few women and children. They've mostly been young men. And this is the immigration story across Europe, the mass migration story. You see this in Great Britain when you see these dinghies washing up from France. These are almost always young men. And as critics will point out, these are military age young men, not women and children.
1: And so what are they doing? Are they looking to infiltrate? Are they looking for a better life? Is life in Morocco so bad they can't get a job? Why are they risking life and limb?
4: Well, I think that it depends on the individual person, but it's certainly true that a lot of them are seeking better lives. I don't think life is so bad in Morocco, but if you make it to Europe, you are very well taken care of by the well-developed welfare states. This is all across Western Europe, and that is quite an incentive for people to migrate from territories and countries where they don't have a lot. But it's not like this is a matter of life and death, that they have to get out or they'll be killed or starved to death. This is a matter of seeking material opportunity.
1: Rod Dreher with us. He is a contributing writer for the Free Press, also the author of a Substack called Rod Dreher's Diary, and dives into many of these things. You are anchored, or I should say live in Budapest, Hungary, and have been following this story in Europe for years. And that is that it's not just this one migrant issue. There has been an immigration issue in Europe going back decades, and they have yet to sort of figure out how to handle this immigration situation when it comes to Europe. Am I correct?
4: Oh, yeah, that's absolutely right. Except I no longer live in Budapest. I recently came back to the U.S., but I was there for 4 years. And I tell you, it is really interesting to see the mass migration story from a European perspective as opposed to a U.S. perspective. Because in America, we only learn what our media tell us. But the story is far more complicated and dire from a European perspective. The general problem there is after the Second World War, European countries needed labor to help rebuild Europe, and so they started bringing in migrants. But it's also the case that a lot of the more progressive elements in European politics wanted to bring migrants in to celebrate diversity because they were so, they felt ashamed of themselves for World War II and for Hitler, and they wanted to do anything they could to not to repeat what happened with Hitler. So this has become the sort of topic that both the left wing and the right wing have collaborated over the past decades to see happen. But now you've got a situation where it is really out of control. It's causing so much social discord. The crime rates have exploded, especially after 2015, when, thanks to the invitation of Angela Merkel, then the German chancellor, over 1 million migrants came in from the Middle East and Afghanistan. And consequently, you saw the rates of violent crime soar in the countries that accepted them in. These are people, many of whom have no language skills, have no way to get a job. So they end up on social services, and there they sit. Anybody who complains about it, instantly they're called, you must be a Nazi or you must be some sort of fascist. The problem is this can't go on forever, and I'm afraid that with so many of these governments and media and academia refusing to even admit there's a problem, they're going to seed a violent far-right reaction that they're not going to be able to control.
1: I want to get back to more about this European immigration situation, but I also want to find out what happened with this Spain and Morocco situation. Is it over? Have they gone back? Are they allowed to go to Spain? Where does this immigration crisis now go with these migrants from Morocco?
4: Well, as far as I can tell, and I'm relying on reporting, most of them have been sent back. But it's what's difficult about any time this sort of thing happens is, according to European human rights law, people who make it onto European territory have to be processed through the courts, and the courts are overwhelmed. Anytime, say, in Italy, for example, there are several governments there have tried really hard to get control of the migration problem, but everything they pass gets shot down by the judiciary, which is strongly in the hands of progressives who welcome migration. So it's a problem that's not going to be solved anytime soon.
1: Rob, how much of Brexit had to do with the underlying crisis of immigration and or migrant workers coming into Great Britain?
4: Boy, that's such a great question, because one of the main reasons for Brexit is a majority of British voters wanted out of the European Union to stop the flow of migrants into their country. So they got Brexit in 2016. And the migration went up even worse under Tory, that is to say, conservative government. Under Boris Johnson, who was prime minister in the early part of this decade, they had the biggest wave yet. So Brexit not only didn't stop it, it made it worse. And a lot of Britons are wondering, how the hell did this happen?
1: I'll ask you, how the heck did that happen?
4: Well, it happened for the same reasons it's happening in most European countries. The legal systems are set up to favor migrants, and not only the legal systems, but what you might call the ruling class, meaning not only politicians and judges, but people in the media and academia. They all strongly favor migration, in large part, I believe, because they don't have to live with the downsides of it. They mostly live in rich areas which don't have a lot of crime. They're not losing their jobs to low-skill migrants, and so they don't see the problem. And it's causing a tremendous fracture in various European societies. In fact, there's an academic named David Betts at King's College London. He's in the War Studies Department. His academic specialty is Civil War, and he has been warning for the last 2 years that Britain, France, and all of the countries of Western Europe are moving very, very close to civil war over this issue. And it wouldn't be one army against another. That's not what he's talking about. He's talking about something more like Northern Ireland during the Troubles or the Beirut Civil War, where it's kind of a war of all against all and people against the government.
1: Rob, you anticipated my next question, and that was not necessarily Northern Ireland, but Ireland in and of itself. Their economy is booming, and they're bringing in workers, foreign workers from all over the place because they need workers. But there is quite a bit of rub going on in Ireland, is there not?
4: Oh, yeah. It's going to get really bad there. I saw recently that there are, in some places in Ireland, militias forming, as formed in Northern Ireland between Catholics and Protestants. But this time, the militias are forming against migrants who are moving in by the hundreds into these small villages in the west of Ireland, which have no capacity to provide for them. And most of them are not getting jobs. They're going on welfare. And people wondering, what's happening? Who's making this happen? Who's letting this happen? And it's tremendously destabilizing. And again, most Americans don't know about it because it's not widely reported in our media.
1: We did hear today, though, that there was quite a bit of delays at airports in the European Union trying to show all sorts of documentation. Does today's story have anything to do with any of what we're talking about, trying to crack down, trying to figure out who's coming in and out of the country?
4: Yeah, I believe that after the Ceuta invasion, some European Union nations, Italy being one of them, shut down the Schengen zone involving Spain. Now, the Schengen zone is a zone within the European Union set up by treaty that allows for free passage between members of the Schengen zone. So when I lived in Hungary, it's part of the Schengen zone. I could travel to Austria, Germany, any other member of the Schengen zone without even having to show a passport. But the Italians and a few other countries got so worried about what was happening in Ceuta that they shut off people coming from Spain into their countries until they saw the Spanish government getting control of the situation.
1: And so the European Union said things will get back to normal once they iron out some of the kinks. But interesting that this is a direct correlation to what we're watching in Morocco and in Spain.
4: Oh, yeah. Yeah, it's absolutely a festering crisis. And I'll tell you, this past summer, there was a film that came out called Citizen Vigilante. It's a pretty awful film. It's an underground film made by a German who features as the prime character an American who goes to Europe and starts murdering migrants who commit crimes, but also judges and families of migrants that commit crime. And the character says to the camera, I'm teaching you how to do this so you can do it on your own. Now, this is exactly the sort of thing that Professor David Betts is warning about, that if the governments don't get control of the situation in a serious way, then we're going to start seeing these acts of vigilante terrorism.
1: Where are the migrants coming from? I mean, obviously the Middle Eastern countries, but specifically, are they running from where? Do we have any idea?
4: A lot of them are coming up from Africa now, from sub-Saharan Africa, which is the only part of the world that is above replacement rate. Sub-Saharan Africa is poor. It's often violent. And these are men, mostly men, because they're the only ones who have the strength to make that journey. They're seeking a better life, and they're coming in illegally. And this is going to be a problem that's going to increase as the European native population declines. It's declining severely in this century. Meanwhile, sub-Saharan Africa is going to grow. So there is no easy or imminent solution to this problem. When I was in England last, though, I was starting to hear people, respectable people, say, well, we're just going to have to start shooting the boats before they land at Dover. Now, that's pretty radical, but that's how extreme things have gotten, and the political system just has not been able to deal with it.
1: That's interesting. Rob Deere is with us. He is a contributing writer for the Free Press, has written quite a bit about this. It's worth your while to go to the Free Press. Rob Dreher is our guest, also the author of a Substack called Rod Dreher's Diary. Rob, thank you for an interesting hour. Thank you for the insight. Glad to have you back on this side of the pond. Keep your phone on. We reserve the right to call you back whenever we need you.
4: Great. Thanks so much.
1: You got it. Rob Dreher is with us, who is a writer for the Free Press. And I hope you're checking out the Free Press, because it is a very, very interesting website. All sorts of opinions from all across the spectrum, voices you don't normally get to hear about. America at Night, back in a moment.
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12: Coming to you from the heart of the nation, this is America at Night with McGraw-Milhaven.
13: All right, it's election night, primary night in some states. In Missouri, there's a couple of local issues, but the big one is in Michigan, where the Democratic primary is getting all of the attention. The polls are closed in Michigan, and the latest numbers, with 23% of the polls reporting, of the precincts are reporting, it is too close to call, but the progressive Abdul El Said has a 51-45 lead over Haley Stevens. The vote count is 177,000 to 155,000. So what is that? That would be 27,000 votes with 24% of the vote in. Abdul El Said is the progressive, and Stevens is more of the, party candidate, the more traditional Democrat, if you will. And so that is where we are right now. Still too close to call. 51 for El Said and 45% for Stevens. We'll keep an eye on that all evening long. Stay right there. Do we have a treat for you? We're going back all the way to 1945, August of 1945, when the United States decided to drop not one but two atomic bombs on Japan to end World War II. We know a lot about what happened on the American side, but what happened on the Japanese side? There is an author who's written a new book, and it is a fascinating

0: look at how the Pacific Theater ended and how it ended and how close it was to not ending at all. Stay right there. Great conversation with author James Scott coming up here after top of the hour. Our executive director is Alex Hinton. Our engineer tonight is Richard Good. I'm McGraw-Milhaven, and this is America at Night on Westwood One.
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6: Gives us lift, especially in a museum like this. I need a demonstration you can try at home, and it's going to be easy for you to do. You're going to need something as simple as a roll of toilet paper.

0: News. I'm Mike Dubusky. Much of the western U.S. is dealing with severe heat and dry.
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2: A little bit more power. We have it right here. This is exactly what you need. You need a leaf blower. This is going to give us all of the fast-moving air that we need. So, it dawned on me that a paint roller would be perfect for a roll of toilet paper, and it really works well. Watch what happens. See, the toilet paper sits here.
3: Escalation in fire activity, and I just want to underline how quickly conditions can change on the ground, particularly for those who are facing evacuation orders.
0: Tens of thousands of people in Puerto Rico are now under a new water rationing program amid a severe drought in that U.S. territory. ABC's Andrew Dimbert has the details.
4: The growing water crisis in Puerto Rico, where extreme drought now forcing the Puerto Rican government to ration water in communities across the U.S. territory, with conditions growing worse over the last 2 months. July was the driest month ever recorded in San Juan in more than 120 years of records, roughly 68% of the island under drought conditions. The crisis complicated by years of decaying infrastructure.
0: Son of former President Biden is speaking out about his father's health.
5: In an interview with the BBC, Hunter Biden says his father's prostate cancer, which had spread to his bones, has now gone further. Hunter Biden says his father's cancer is now very painful and very debilitating, but he says the 83-year-old former president is still out there.
6: This is a special report from the new 1420 Hawaii's News and Sports.
1: Into your election headquarters.
7: Aloha, everybody. Good evening again. Welcome back to our continuing coverage of this primary election here, 2026. I'm Howard Deshefsky. We have our whole team standing by that we're going to get to as we're going to bring you up to date with what's been happening. We're also keeping our eye out because we were told that the second printout could come out as early as 9 o'clock. It's 9:02 right now. Nothing yet. But now that we've had an opportunity to digest some of the numbers and look at some of the closest races, I want to go to Gina Mangieri. And Gina, we've seen a couple things that have definitely caught and sparked our attention here in the last half hour or so.
8: Sure, you know, some of the big races that everyone was, you know, waiting to hear really seemed to have a lot of people very far out in front in the first printouts. Ed Case leading by far over Jared Keokulole. We are told that a concession call has already been made from State Senator Jarrett to U.S. Representative Ed Case in that race. Derek Kawakami far and away ahead of the next competitor in his Democratic ticket for Lieutenant Governor. Derek Kawakami besting Della Albalotti in that race, and on we go in some of those big races. We have some clear leaders in the mayoral races. I'm showing you right now the Derek Kawakami Lieutenant Governor race with Della Albalotti. Derek Kawakami leading there. Let's give you a look over at the congressional district race that involves Ed Case and Senator Jared Keokulole. You see there, Ed Case handily keeping his seat, and he told our Howard Deshefsky that a concession call had already been received from Senator Jarrett earlier this evening. Let's show you the Maui mayor. It looks like Richard Bisson is definitely in the lead there. Now, the mayoral county races will still go to the general unless anybody got 50% plus one of any votes cast. That doesn't appear to have happened here in this case, so we'll still see a runoff. But Mayor Richard Bisson in the first printout anyway, keeping a strong lead. And we also have Kauai Mayor in that contest there. Mel Raposo, a longtime county council member, in the lead over who would be a returning mayor, Mayor Bernard Carvalho there. Now, we're still waiting for an update to come here. While I talk to you about those existing numbers, I'm clicking through here trying to get you. We have new numbers. Let's go right to them. It says we have new numbers, but when I click through, it's the 9, it's the still the 7. Telling me we have a 903. Refreshing. I'm not seeing it on mine. If my colleagues also refresh on there. And here we go. Let's see if anything changed. Ed Case still handily out in the lead over Senator Keokulole. Here we go. They've tightened a little bit, but not by much. I'll try to zoom in there to show you that. Derek Kawakami Still strongly in the lead for the Democratic ticket of Lieutenant Governor Del Albalati. It looks like he will be facing Daniel Anthony there on the Republican ticket for Lieutenant Governor in that same race there. Let's jump over to Mayor and see if anything changed in Maui. On the island of Maui, Richard Bisson still in the lead here. I have a little bit of a Zoom issue. Let me fix that for you folks at home while we get our what we call our Vote Master numbers to come in nice and clean. There you go. You can see that there. Oh, that's still our yep, that's the new numbers. Mayor Bisson at the 47% of votes cast. And let's hop over to Kauai, on the island of Kauai. We have Mel Raposo maintaining his lead there. Now, when we dive into some of the neighborhoods, we had some far and away leaders in many of our races, but some were really close. Can we look at John Mizuno, where he was seeking to come back against Ikaika Hussey, and Mizuno maintained a lead, a hair of a lead. This was very similar in the first printout. It was real, real close there. Now, John Mizuno was in that seat for a long time, went into state service in the department functions while Ikaika Hussey took the seat for a bit there. And it appears that John is on the way to perhaps getting that back. But that's razor thin. Let us all jump over to see if Kurt Favela is maintaining his lead. He is, again, very slim on the Republican ticket. Kurt is the incumbent there for Senate District 20 in a very conservative district out there in West Oahu. And he's neck and neck, though, with contenders Bob McDermott. Rita Cabanilla had been in the job on the other side of things, Democratic ticket for some time. She party switched and wanted to give them a run there as well. So that's what things look in Senate District 20. Donna Mercado Kim, she's a longtime incumbent. And when we last checked, it was potential for it to be a little close for comfort, but she pulled ahead here in this second printout against Christy McPherson for her seat. Another one that tends to run pretty close, Kanani Souza. This is Makakilo, where there is no Democrat running. It's only the Republican running, even all the way to the general. So whoever wins here wins the seat outright. Kanani Souza is the incumbent, and she is in a 44 vote lead over Sheila Medeiros in State House District 43. So, you know, some of these are anyone's guess or anyone's bet on what could happen here in even further printouts from there. So, and let's take a look at turnout. Turnout's been bad. 29%. All right. I always hate to say we're at a record for something, but I can't think of a time we've seen under 30s. Howard, can you, in your memory of, I mean, we've been doing this for decades.
7: Yeah,
8: 29% in a second printout?
7: And when you went back a few decades ago, we were in the 70s and the 80s, and every decade it seemed to just drop down.
8: Yeah,
7: I'm here
8: yeah.
7: with John Hart. You haven't seen anything like that, too. You continue to go ahead and digest those numbers. Right now, we want to go to Jill Kuramoto. She's at Derek Kawakami headquarters. Last time we saw him speak, a self-described hot mess who's probably looking forward to getting in the water. Well, we understand that, he may not be available right now. I got Dr. John Hart with me. So now that you have these second printout numbers, not a great deal of change between the first and the second printout. Anything particular that kind of strikes your fancy?
9: You know, as we mentioned, there are a couple down ballot races that are very close. This state senator district 20, Favela McDermott, that's around 50. The other state rep district 43, that's only 44. I mean, normally I would say we're done, but some of these we're going to need the third printout to confirm.
7: Yeah, and that third printout, by the way, is not coming out until tomorrow. So as far as we know, these are the final numbers that we're going to have for tonight.
9: Yeah.
7: And then I think there's a fourth printout that's

0: And you look at those numbers on the screen, Doctor, that's pretty surprising.
1: Yes, I mean, Les has been in there for over 30 years. So I think this is a probably might be the surprise of the evening, I would argue.
0: All right, well, let's take a little trip to Maui right now. Again, those first numbers were in Mayor incumbent Richard Benson and Yukile Sugimura, the two of them presumably going on to the general election, as no one seems to have that magical 50 plus one percentage. Nikki standing by right now, live on Maui. Aloha to you, Nikki.
2: Yeah, good evening. I'm over at Yukile's headquarters in Kahului, and I am here with Yukile. I'm just going to step over on this side. First printout, if you want to come face me over here, like this, perfect. First second printout just came out. How are you feeling with the results?
3: Yeah, so we knew we were up against an incumbent, right? So we always knew that from the very beginning. Our committee has worked really hard. And I'm just grateful. It looks like we're going to be in the general. That was the goal, to continue.
2: About 2,000, 2,600, 2,700 votes behind the incumbent. How do you plan? I mean, this was such a heavy race, 10 candidates all going for mayor. How do you focus on the general? How do you shift your game?
3: So I want to first of all thank all whoever decided to run, because we got to see them at forums. So thank you everybody for putting your name out there, and I know and I appreciate how hard it is, you know. And for whatever reason you decided to do it, congratulations. Here we are, primary election, and I hope that the other contestants will look at why you ran, and if you want, please call me. We can talk story. I heard what you said, you know, during the forums, and we both have solutions for a better Maui County. I'm here.
2: And then what did you hear from voters that were heading into the polls last minute today?
3: Wow. They were excited. They wanted to be sure that their vote was counted. And I had somebody call me this afternoon about 4:30, just saying, you know, how do we do this and whatever. There's excitement in the air, and this person was not their first time to vote, but still, you know, they always voted, and they just wanted to hear some of my thoughts on it. So, congratulations, everybody.
2: Yeah. Keep the momentum going in
3: yes.
2: general.
3: Yes.
2: 3 more months to go.
3: Yes. And we're going to work harder. So my team, you're sitting here in my campaign headquarters, and it was, you know, filled, and, you know, we were expecting a lot of people, and it was a mission achieved, right? All the supporters came forward. We look forward to all the community events that we will be holding and outreach that we will be doing, because your voices are really important. So please contact me and let us continue on working forward for a better Maui County.
2: And yes, it was packed in here when we first arrived, and we are on a little bit of a delay, but if everybody wants to get more excited in here, and we're going to see it on TV in a second. Yeah! So keeping the momentum going all the way into the general. Thank you so much.
3: Thank you.
2: Yukile, appreciate it very much. Yes, and I'll send it back to you.
0: All righty, Nikki, thank you. We're actually going to send it back to Nikki, but on tape, because Mayor Bisson, the incumbent, he was the leader after that first printout that came out about an hour and a half ago. That was the one and only interview that he's done so far this evening. So here is Nikki with the incumbent Mayor Bisson shortly after the first printout showed him in the lead by about 2,500 to 3,000 or so votes.
2: We're here with Mayor Bisson. We're right outside of Akaku. First printout is out. How are you feeling?
4: Yeah, we're feeling really grateful that, you know, we're ahead. We know it's early. There's more to come. But just showing that the work has paid off, the work that was put in by all of our volunteers, our team, our supporters, donors, anybody and everybody that's been part of our journey. This hasn't been an easy 3.5 years for the county and for us. So to have people place their faith and trust in our administration, our team, gratitude.
2: I know you're extremely busy, and I'm going to let you go in one second. If we're, of course, somber day, 3-year anniversary of the Lahaina wildfires. You were out there remembering everything that had happened and really reflecting on the last 3 years. But after seeing this first printout, do you think that is a little bit of public trust in there, seeing all those votes?
4: You know, I'm not going to interpret what it means except to say that this is where we wanted to be. This is where we planned to be. This is where we had hoped the work would the work

0: the show itself. And this is just a testament to all the work that everyone else has put in for us. And so, you know, I just want to live up to that, trust and faith that people are putting in me.
1: Perfect. And bring it
0: Thanks.
1: On to the general.
0: Yes.
2: Perfect.
0: Thanks, Nikki.
2: All righty. Thank you to the mayor. Thank you to Nikki. Joe Karamoto now once again is at Derek Kawakami headquarters. He is well on his way to bigger and better things. Jill, what can you tell us what's happening there?
3: Big win tonight.
4: Watch party, and with that second printout and the numbers that were released and announced here, it's definitely become a much more festive occasion. And joining us right now is the governor, who was here for that second announcement. And you know, governor, it looks like Derek Kawakami is looking like he's on his way to winning this primary. What do you think he brings to the ticket and to your administration?
3: Well, I'm very pleased that the people made this choice. Good people in that race. Della, great person. John's great person. But Derek, I believe, was, in this case, the right person. He complements me and my family and our team so well. He already has an enormous wealth of experience as a mayor. He's already dealt with crises of enormous magnitude. For example, in COVID, we sharpened each other like steel on steel, as you've heard a couple times tonight, because we had ideas that we could compare. How will it help Kauai? How will it help Big Island? How will it help all the people of Hawaii? We are strong and thoughtful leaders, I believe, but we're also good friends. It's great to have a good friend coming into the administration if the people will have us in November. You know, that level of experience is what matters most to a governor. There are times when I will have three, four, five great challenges. The idea that I can lean on Derek Kawakami, a great man, a person who's already been an executive, gives me a lot of comfort for the people of Hawaii. And I will also say this, we complement each other kind of as people. Derek is a super hard, a super local guy. He does a little dance. And I'm, you know, a guy that came kind of out of nowhere years ago. He became a doctor on the Big Island, married a local girl, but I have different roots. And so when you look at the two of us, I believe we really complement each other perfectly. I'm so proud of him and the campaign he ran. Very positive. Only positive things were said on his behalf and by him. That's the other thing that I'm so proud of. Very good person. So again, we congratulate others. Derek earned this one. And I do hope people will have us as governor and lieutenant governor, because we want to take on affordability together, housing, homelessness, energy. These are things we already agree on, but we can complement each other and make the ideas better. And I hope that that's what we can offer the people of Hawaii.
4: Well, that was something I was going to ask you. You have worked together already.
3: Yes.
4: And so what do you think he brings as a character to the possible position as lieutenant governor?
3: So several things. Derek understands deeply the smaller communities across the state. When you're the governor and you are ensconced for the most part in Honolulu, you don't have as much perspective. I brought it as lieutenant governor, but then you're here. Having a lieutenant governor, should we be chosen from Kauai, fantastic. This will be the first time actually our origin stories are both from the neighbor islands. It's kind of interesting. He actually has a wealth of experience on how to attack problems like housing locally. He's going to be an enormous asset to our state and to me when we try to build all the housing necessary for local kids. Big deal. He's already taken on homelessness. They've done very well there. When Derek was taking on COVID, and I was looking at it from the epidemiologic perspective as a doctor, he was going door to door to make sure people were safe. Think about how that complements it. When I was looking at the macro picture and he was in people's backyards making sure they were safe, I can't really imagine a better combo. But really, he's an upstanding man with a fantastic family, an extraordinary wife like my wife. I really think this is the ticket that we've hoped for. We wish everyone well and we thank everyone for running. But in my heart of hearts, I was hoping to have this night where I would have a partner that can step in at any moment, either to help me do the job or do parts of the job themselves when called upon. There's so much work out there with the federal government kind of backing away, maybe giving some states the stiff arm. So I need more allies and I need more help. And this is the guy that can do it. So I just love him. I want him to absorb this moment. I remember this moment personally 8 years ago, and it is surreal. He won by a much bigger margin tonight. I had to fight it out in a big field. He should be proud of himself and the way he carried himself. And that's going to carry over to how he governs as lieutenant governor if we are the chosen ticket.
4: And yes, you know, this your administration has been in a lot of turmoil over the last few months. What are you hoping is going to happen over these next, I think you said 86 days, right?
3: Absolutely. So, you know, we inherited some challenges. Before I became governor, some tough things happened, some bad things happened, and that's what you've seen with the, with the troubles that the current lieutenant governor has gone through. There can be no place for corruption. This is an upstanding guy, as am I, and we have no patience for anyone who breaks rules like that. But what we can do is celebrate this moment. This is democracy. Two new opportunities for a governor to be reelected. A lieutenant governor had an open race against a very reputable opponent or a pair of opponents, and he prevailed. That's democracy. The people have looked at us and said, these are the guys that they believe in, that they trust. And I hope that that will carry through November and then for the many years that come, because the tragedy of people being involved in a corruption scandal is that some people lose faith, they lose hope, they don't come out and vote. We want to restore that faith, and we'll do everything that we can. We don't judge, we don't blame, but it is our responsibility, mine and Derek's and all the people around us, to restore trust and hope. And that's kind of what we're about. So that's what people will be getting. But they'll also be getting a heck of a lot of experience in case of a crisis to deal with housing. I think we're the right ticket for the people of Hawaii, but we humbly leave it to them to decide in November.
4: Well, thank you, Governor. We appreciate your time.
3: Thank you.
4: And I guess we'll be hearing more from you over the next several days and weeks ahead.
3: There'll be a lot to share, a lot to say. I'm very proud of Derek and his family, and I'm happy for them.
4: Thank you so much. All right. So again, a very festive mood here at the Kawakami Watch Party. And they aren't yet actually saying they've won this race. So we're still hanging out until they make the final call. But for now, back to you.
2: All righty, Jill, thank you very much. I think it's pretty safe to say, once again, the numbers 126,000 for Derek Kawakami, Della Albalati with about 47,000 votes. There you see the disparity there. And the governor, he always said that he wanted somebody that was going to support his mission, and that would have been Derek Kawakami, where Della Albalati had come out to say that she was going to be more of a check and balance lieutenant governor if given the opportunity. Do want to mention, because we haven't yet in the race for governor, and yes, it is an election year for governor, Josh Green far and away with 164,000+ votes. On the Republican side, Gary Cordery has about 30,000 votes, so those two will go head to head in November. We're going to take a break, but we will be back, and our election coverage will continue on this primary night.
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6: From ABC News, Wall Street Now. Major Wall Street indexes retained most of their early week gains to close in positive territory for the week Friday. The S&P 500 reached a new record high, boosted by about 90% of companies in the index reporting growth. Share prices for chipmaker NVIDIA and artificial intelligence company Palantir both saw strong price surges for the week, a possible hint that investors are gaining confidence in AI-driven markets. NVIDIA also helped by SpaceX's announcement Monday it'll be building with NVIDIA chips exclusively. Treasury yields fell after a disappointing July jobs report showing employers unexpectedly cut 23,000 jobs last month when an 80,000 job gain had been forecast. China Friday reported exports slowed down in July over June. That's despite growing demand for electronics and vehicles. Customs data released Friday showed China's trade surplus slipped from $125 billion to $112.5 billion. I'm Stephanie Officer, ABC News.
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8: Welcome back, and thank you for joining us. We have with us in studio Kai Kahele.
9: Aloha.
8: Thank you for being
9: Thanks
8: here, Mr. Kahele. Yeah, no, we've gone by congressman in the past. You're currently
9: at Wear several hats.
8: Yeah. And currently with the Office of Hawaiian Affairs as a trustee and as the chairman of the board as well.
9: Big night for Oahu.
8: Yeah, that is a big night for Oahu. So, you know, tell us, there's a lot of folks on the ticket.
9: Sure.
8: How does this one work from primary to general?
9: So tonight we have six finalists that will advance in the at-large race. Mm-hmm. And, you know, there's no surprise on these current six finalists after the second printout. Mm-hmm. You know, Ikaika Anderson has strong name recognition mm-hmm. Throughout the state, as well as current incumbent trustees, Brickwood Galuteria, mm-hmm. Keone Souza, John Waihe'e, and then a couple newcomers that are in the fifth and sixth place, Adrian Kelly Iakina, very close to one
8: names.
9: Of our current trustees, and then,
8: yes.
9: You know, well-known to Kaka'ako Makai and the Point Panic Surf community is Kanekoa Crab, who's
8: right.
9: in the sixth place.
8: Well,
9: yeah.
8: And let's stick with this slab here for a moment, because this is not the Kelly Iakina that is already on the board.
9: It is not.
8: We could end up with two Iakinas there. Tell us a little bit about their differences, and, you know, they come from very different perspectives politically.
9: You know, I think this result, I mean, you have to make an assertion that name recognition is played a role in this,
8: okay.
9: because voters may have clearly thought that trustee Kelly Iakina was running for election in this race.
8: I think it helped. Okay.
9: And so, yeah. But at the same time, you know, I'm really excited for these six finalists mm-hmm. and the hard, you know, fight that they're all going to campaign for until November. We'll also be adding in the Oahu candidate race, which will feature current trustee Kaleakaka, as well as Kumuhina, known to many across Hawaii, and also for the Maui trustee race, which is current chair emerita Carmen Hulu-Lindsay and Keomoku Kapu from Lahaina.
8: All right, a lot of differences on the board right now. There's a lot of tension going on with some of the issues that are happening there at the board, both internally and externally. What do you tell to voters who are on the outside?
9: Yeah.
8: Let's say both Hawaiian and non-Hawaiian. You know, if you're sitting around, non-Hawaiian, sitting around voting with your family and say, if I don't have blood quantum, should I be voting even though I can? What do you tell to the non-Hawaiian voter?
9: You know, I encourage everyone to vote, especially in the Ohio elections. The issues that face Hawaii and the issues that are really important to Native Hawaiians affect all the people of Hawaii. Mm-hmm. And so I personally hope and wish that every voter does some research on the OHA candidates, looks at our Kawai Ola, the monthly OHA publication that will give you an idea of where different candidates stand on Native Hawaiian issues, and do cast your ballot for the OHA candidate races. It is really important. Unfortunately, it is one of the highest blank votes when the results come out, and we want to change that. And I hope we can do that.
8: And let's switch gears to some other races that you're very familiar with. We have congressional races going on right now. You've been there, done that. You've also been a gubernatorial candidate before. Anything surprise you in some of our big races here at these top ticket races?
9: You know, four years ago, I was at my home in Hilo watching the primary results for the governor's race. And tonight I texted Governor Green and told him congratulations on his resounding victory and his opportunity to serve the state in his second term as our governor. And also, Mayor Kawakami in being able to join the Green administration as our lieutenant governor. There are some interesting races across the state, but congratulations to my colleague, Congressman Case, in his victory. And kudos to Senator Jared Keohokolole, who decided to run for the United States Congress in a difference of perspectives and opinions. He gave a hard-fought race. It's tough to beat an incumbent. And Congressman Case and his position on very senior on appropriations means a lot for the 1st Congressional District. So I'm sure he'll continue to do good work in Congress.
8: Sure. Now Senator Jarrett's seat is safe. He can go back to the Senate. We have another interesting thing coming up in the general that has to do with Congress, and that would be for Senator Brenton Awa.
9: That's going to be an interesting race.
8: Okay, because he comes from the rural area. We've seen a lot of conservative lean in our rural districts. Is that going to be a close one?
9: I think Senator Awa will give Congressman Takuda a run for her money. He definitely has the sign game going across the state. You can't really go anywhere without seeing his signs, not only on this island, but on every island. And so I think that is going to be a really important race for Hawaii and an opportunity for both of them to contrast the different values and differences in Congress. So.
8: All right. And the voter turnout, very low. We haven't even broken 30% yet, and we're on the second printout. That's remarkable.
9: It's disappointing that hundreds of thousands, over 700,000 voters across Hawaii decided to just leave their ballots on the kitchen table and not vote. I don't know how we do that and how we address that, not just in the Native Hawaiian community, but across the state through greater opportunities of civic engagement, making voting easier, but with the right checks and balances in place. I don't know, Gina. Voter turnout continues to go down and down every year. And if it's a non-presidential year, if you don't have really exciting races or competitive gubernatorial races, we're consistently seeing that every year. We got to do better.
8: We have a chance to do better with the voter coming up in November for the general.
9: Yeah.
8: Kaikahele, Chairman, thank you so much
9: thank
8: for being
9: so much,
8: with
9: Gina,
8: us.
9: Thank you so much, Gina, for having me. Mahalo.
8: And we'll send it back to you.
9: Aloha.
2: Patty, Gina, Kai, thank you both very much. And stick around, everybody. We will be back. Our election coverage continues on this primary night. We'll be right back.
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0: And welcome back, everybody, to our continuing coverage on this primary night. Two mayoral races happening, one, of course, on Maui, the other one on Kauai. A couple of friends, three people on the Kauai County Council going head-to-head with one another. Again, the top two will advance to the general election. And after the second printout, Council Chair Mel Raposo has 40% of the vote, 31% of the vote to Bernard Carvalho, who, of course, is hoping to get his old job back as former mayor. Stephen Florino on Kauai and had an opportunity to speak with Mel Raposo not too long ago.
1: We are at Anchor Cove in the Wheelie Wheelie, and I'll tell you, there was a roar from the crowd after the first printout, because this guy, Council Chair Mel Raposo, in first place after the first printout for Kauai County Mayor. Chair. First off, how are you feeling right now?
2: As you can imagine, relieved and excited. Very happy, very happy.
1: Talk about your history here. You've had a long history of public service. You've run for mayor in the past, not gotten it. Why are you ready now?
2: Just experience. You know, 18 years on a county council, most of that as the council chair. You know, I actually been serving in public service since I was 19 years old with the Kauai Police Department, and I've just seen a lot. And I'm 62 years old now, and I got grandkids. And I just feel now is the time where I can put all of that learning that I've done over the last 40 years to good use. And I believe I'm the right guy for the mayor.
1: There's some talk with your main opponent, Bernard Carvalho. You know, he is the former mayor. He always says that has proven that he has the experience to be mayor. But some people have talking about getting new blood in there. Talk a little bit about that.
2: Yeah, I think overall, you know, when we go to all the, we've done over 30 meet and greets, spoke to over 1,000 voters here in Kauai. A lot of people are ready for change. They want something new. And Bernard's a great guy. He's a dear friend of mine. I love him like a brother. And yes, he served 10 years as the mayor. And I think the people are just willing to try something new. And I hope to be that guy.
1: I didn't realize there are only 42,000 registered voters in Kauai County. Talk about the support from all these people here. And you need every one of these guys come general election time.
2: Well, you know, I cannot say enough for my team. You know, our team here, you see most of them here. We didn't really publicize this event out in the open. You know, we invited some of our team members and family and friends, but I owe it all to them. You know, I get the easy job. I show up and I talk to people, but they're the ones that's scheduling all of these things. They're setting up and tearing down. They're preparing the food. And you know, again, I just show up. So I cannot thank them enough. This is one, I've never worked this hard in any of my campaigns, whether it's for council or mayor. I've never worked this hard, and we've never had a committee this strong. And I owe it all to them, and more importantly, my family, my wife Patsy, and my family that has been with me since the beginning, and they're still with me tonight. So I'm very happy for them, very happy for them.
1: There you go. It's going to be a long night ahead, but Council Chair Mel Raposo in first place right now for Kauai County Mayor. Top two, move on to the general election. We'll see how that goes. Back to you guys in the studio.
0: All righty, Stephen. Thank you. By the way, the third leading vote getter was Felicia Calden, who is also a member of the Kauai Council. This is really interesting because you got two guys from the city council or the county council there. And he even saying that he and Bernard Carvalho love each other like brothers. Bernard is a former mayor. It's very interesting with Derek Kawakami terming out and then going to the LG race. Maybe it is to the voters time for a fresh start on Kauai. Who's to say?
3: Well, but what does a fresh start mean? You have someone who's been on the council forever versus someone who used to be in the job. So like I said, where's the fresh face in this?
0: All right.
3: It was supposed to be Cowden, and her polling looked really good, mm-hmm. but as you can see, it didn't pan out. So we might have some pollsters reevaluating how they do their numbers.
0: All right. By the way, we should mention that there's a lot of races that were decided even before. There were 5 Senate seats and 13 separate House seats. I kind of got a list of them here. That's a pretty good sizable number of seats that were secured even before this primary election.
3: Yeah. Well, and I think that's one of the things you look at when you look at a low turnout. I mean, anytime you don't have a presidency running, you've got lower. unless you've got a really interesting local race. As we saw, the big names at the top weren't that close, so you don't have that drive. So it all relies on this down ballot races, and almost two dozen ballot races are uncontested, meaning whoever filed, they're it. There doesn't need to be a general. So why would someone fill in that mail ballot when they're going to say, well, my district, there's no competition anyways?
0: And if the voter turnout is so low, it stands to reason that the people that did vote were the ones that voted probably last time.
3: Right.
0: So the low vote probably favors the person that was already in the position, the incumbent.
3: Yeah, usually, unless, of course, you get a big kind of, you know, a big change movement. This is where you also have to be worried about the dark money, the PAC money. Mm-hmm. Because, you know, when you don't have a lot of people voting, then the money does make more of a difference, I would argue. The special interests can make more of a difference. Anyone with a block vote in a low turnout election has a huge advantage.
0: Let's go back to the LG race just a little bit because, you know, Governor Josh Green and the whole debacle with Sylvia Luke, we talked about it before. He could not by law tell her to resign. Right. He asked her to, and then he actually softened his stance just a little bit after the documents came out. But I think it's very clear he kind of played his hand a little bit, you know, shyly, but now he's full-throated saying, you know, Derek and I are a great team and we want to work together. As he put it, steel on steel, we're going to sharpen each other's blades. What does this mean, and what does it mean for Derek 4 years from now?
3: Well, I think Governor Green is obviously in favor of being able to run as a ticket, as happens in many states.
0: Right.
3: So he functionally has a ticket. He's endorsed, you know, his LG. He's made it clear they're a team. And so I think you will see a different relationship than we've seen with the last two LGs and their governor.
0: All right. We're going to take a break. Thank you for your expert commentary, as always. Stick around, everybody. You're watching primary election coverage. More to come when we return.
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0: And welcome back, everybody, to our continuing coverage. One of the other races that, of course, we were watching very closely leading up was the U.S. Representative District 1, Jared Keohokalole and Ed Case. I think everybody around town was kind of humming that jingle. If nothing else, Jared Keohokalole got to people to understand who he is, how to say his name, and how to pronounce his name. But he came up short. Ed Case almost doubling the vote after the second printout. The totals significant, 59,000 to 35,000. Our Bridget Namata had a chance to speak with Jared earlier this evening after he conceded that race.
12: Hey, no matter the results tonight, the party atmosphere.
13: Give it time, as you come, give it like 10 seconds.
12: Okay.
0: Okay, well, that's what happens on election night. That was obviously not queued up. take two will hopefully be coming soon. But in the meantime, let's go back to Gina and share your wisdom.
14: You know, I'm still just kind of gobsmacked about the turnout.
15: I don't know why. I'm surprised we've been on a downward trend. Let me show you, you know, how things have been going for the primaries. I'll sort it first by year. Well, the good old days, 1959, when we used to have 84%, 73%, 81% turnout, even in a primary. In recent years, though, it's been in the 30s, you know, 50 in an interesting presidential year. But if we go to worst ever was the last primary. I don't know if you can see on my screen, 32.3% was our turnout in the last primary. I'll zoom in a little there so you can see. All right. And right now, so far, and this is a second printout, we're at 29%. That's a bummer. We would have to get another about 27,000 votes would have to come out of the woodwork for us to surpass the worst, the record low. Like we could be, maybe safe to say that there's a strong possibility we'll break another record in the downward direction this time, unless about 27,000 or more votes are out there somewhere that have not yet been accounted for. And that, it's possible that there are thousands of them, and here is why. I want to show you a key number. When we got the first printout, it told us that there were, in that count, 239,000 votes by mail counted. And when they say mail, they also mean Dropbox that had been scooped up until then. Then, as of tonight, on the second printout, we were able to get, you know, the several thousand at 6,000 voters in person. This number did not change. The vote by mail number, voter, which is mail and Dropbox, did not change from printout one to printout two. And there could be, safe to say, thousands more votes that are yet to come, because this mail and Dropbox number should have, or will eventually, I should say, this number will eventually include everything that they got that came in the mail today that was received by the deadline and that was scooped up from the Dropboxes. Under normal circumstances, we would think, well, that should be today's Dropbox, but I've been watching my own ballot, which I dropped off in Kaneohe yesterday midday, and my ballot tracks is telling me, this is three from my family in Windward Oahu, we're not counted yet. My ballot tracks is telling me, nope, I'm not in. So who knows if that's the same case neighborhood by neighborhood. My colleague Jocelyn, she's been watching hers all night too, not in yet either. And she dropped hers. When did you drop yours off?
14: Yesterday
15: also. Okay, so we at least know that she's up in the Mililani community. I'm in Kaneohe. My colleague, you're Windward, Mr. Hart, right? But you were days. Well, yeah, okay, and you were days ago though, and I know yours came in. So there are, safe to say, some communities where ballots will be collected and eventually scanned in. What we don't know, and I've asked, and my colleagues out there on the road have asked, are the elections officials, how many more? What haven't you scanned yet? Which of course is an impossible number for us to tell us. How would we know what we took out of the ballot box if we didn't count it yet? So we shall see. We're not going to get another printout tonight. We're told that it'll be sort of overnight, wee hours of the morning, so to speak. But there could be thousands of ballots. Will it be the 27,000 ballots that we need to not break a very bad record? We'll know in the morning. But there's at least three in Kaneohe and one in Mililani. And the way that you folks at home can check that out, if you want to see if your own ballot, go to elections.hawaii.gov. It's going to look something like this on your when you load in. And look for where it says sign up for ballot notifications. I wish it said, where's my ballot? That would be a lot more clear. But when you click there on sign up for ballot notifications, it's going to take you to a screen that asks you to enter your basics, first name, last name, your legal name, your election registration name, date of birth, zip code, tell the robot that you're not a robot, and it will give you the results. It'll look something like this. If your ballot's been counted, it'll be all green.
0: Here's wishing you a full green circle.
14: I know.
0: Now, sooner than later.
14: Problem, there are thousands of ballots that have been rejected so far.
15: usually over signature issues and such, but don't worry, you get a week to cure that with your county clerks, and they're going to tell you if you're one of those folks, a couple thousand people or so, they'll tell you how to do that. You can verify your signature. Howard, back to you.
0: All right, Gina, thank you very much. We're going to take you back to the island of Kauai, of course, a mayoral race happening over there. We spoke just a little bit ago with hoping to be mayor, Mel Raposo, the city council chair, the man who used to be mayor, Bernard Carvalho, trailing him by about 2,000 votes. Stephen Florino, a while ago, had an opportunity to speak to the former mayor. Stephen.
1: Hey, Dash. We are at the Kauai War Memorial Convention Center, and this is Kauai, so this is late for Kauai time. People are already cleaning up, but the support still strong for this guy, Kauai Council Member Bernard Carvalho, former mayor. I was told once the mayor, always the mayor, so I will refer to you as mayor. So, Mayor, talk about how you're feeling right now.
16: I'm feeling so excited. You know, I know the numbers are different, but first of all, I surround myself with great people. My family, of course, is with me, and all of our support is here, and I'm so thankful for that. And I just look forward to serving again, you know. And I've been a mayor before, but I bring all of that wealth and understanding and knowledge to the table. So the numbers may be different, but that's okay. We just got to work harder and reach out and connect and share our style of leadership. And that's where I'm at right now, along with our ohana and our supporters all over here tonight.
1: You are the former mayor. You know, some had said that maybe get some new blood in there. Talk a little bit about that.
16: Yeah, people have said that, oh, enough already. You've been mayor for this X amount of years. And I said, well, I truly understand what the issues are today, and I need more help and understanding. But I bring to the table a wealth of understanding and knowledge and connections to connect all the things that are happening today. That's the difference for me. I admit I don't know everything, but you know what? There's a major issue that needs to be addressed. I know how to work it. I know where we need to do. I know the funding sources that we have available in the process. I think that's the difference for me because I've been there. So I look forward to bringing that knowledge and understanding back to the table, knowing that the issues of today may be different. We'll need different types of acknowledgement, and I'm ready for that. And that's my connection.
1: Your campaign has been Together We Can, Together We Will. What does that mean?
16: Together we can and together we will. Meaning that it's not about me by myself. It's not about me telling people what to do. It's about we together making it happen. Assemble an awesome team, reach out into community, hear what the people have to say, bring it back to the table, put action into it, and get the message back. It may be take a longer period of time, but that's my experience. And I think that's important, going house to house, reaching out. I think that's the biggest part, and our team members understand that too. So I think that's the difference that I bring to the table, and my knowledge and understanding of where to go to get things done. And I'm ready. Together we can, and together we will.
1: Kauai County only has 42,000 registered voters. Talk about the importance of each and every one of your supporters.
16: Everybody on our island is important, our voters, you know. So it's our responsibility to reach out, like I've been saying over and over again, and encourage them to, they got to vote, you know, and why should they vote? And it's our responsibility to encourage and to inspire and to educate. I think that's a big part, too, to educate our people why the importance of voting, because their voices will be heard that way and not just be set aside. So I think that's the biggest part for me as we continue to move forward.
1: Here we go. So again, top two candidates from the primary will move on to the general election. And right now it's looking like Carvalho and Raposo head-to-head in the general. Back to you guys in the studio.
0: All right, Stephen, thank you very much. Obviously, he was speaking to him live there, not on tape. And again, Bernard Carvalho, the former mayor, hoping to get his job back, trailing Mel Raposo, the Kauai County chair, by 1,441 votes. You heard Stephen mention about 40,000 registered voters on the island of Kauai. A little bit of quick math shows you that only about 13,000 and change even bothered to get a ballot and return it today on this primary election day. Stick around. We'll be back with continuing coverage after this.
17: ABC News, I'm Mike Dabusky. Several major wildfires burning across the western U.S. The Bug Fire in Nevada is now closing in on Cold Springs. Utah wildfire officials are contending with the Widemouth 2 fire, which killed two fire officials battling the blaze in a helicopter this week. Fires also raging in Washington State. Nearly a quarter of Puerto Rico is in severe drought right now after the driest month there in 120 years. ABC's Andrew Dimbert.
18: This is a significant and growing crisis now. San Juan, for example, residents there being asked to ration water. They're not the only city. There's other major cities on the island that are doing the same. More than 180,000 customers right now are expected to be going without water for 48 hours at a time. They're doing it in intervals in a sort of alternating schedule. That's part of that rationing process.
17: And Hunter Biden now tells the BBC his father's cancer has spread again. Former President Biden had been diagnosed with prostate cancer. This is ABC News.
19: Hi, everybody. McGraw Milhaven here, host of America at Night. 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
0: Hey, welcome back, everybody. Howard Deshefsky, along with Dr. John Hart. We just heard about the Kauai mayoral race. Let's talk a little bit about Maui and the incumbent Richard Bisson looking for a second term at 11,912 votes. That's 45%. Yukilei Sugimura at about 9,020. So trails by about 3,000 votes. But if you look at the percentage of registered voters who did choose to vote, they're the lowest county by county at just 22%. Granted, Maui has just been through so much. You still have a lot of people that are displaced. They're not in permanent housing. Maybe you would think that people would want to get out there and cast their vote to say either we like what's happening or we don't. But it's been a difficult time on Maui and perhaps reflected in this low turnout.
3: Well, I mean, it's early to dig into this data. One of the things that disturbs me is that if you track the PAC money, it's gone a lot more to Kauai and Maui, those races, than it normally does. Usually it's all here on Oahu. So you have a huge investment in these races, which usually goes to media buys. You're trying to get votes out. And especially in the Maui case, it looks like it's counterproductive. Less people are actually voting, the more the PACs are spending money. And I think that'll be something that I think Gina and I are going to enjoy looking into in the next few weeks.
0: Yukilei Sugimura talked about the fact that she had the lion's share of union endorsements going into this race. Does that seem to matter anymore? Because I always wonder about that. A union makes an endorsement, but when it comes time to vote, they don't vote as a block. They vote as individuals.
3: Well, yeah, that's the difference. Back in the day, unions were block voting. You actually, you know, could deliver the vote. We saw that that has deteriorated, and they can make an endorsement, but that doesn't mean their members are going to vote. Now, what it does mean is you get their money, and that does allow you to advertise in the hopes of getting other voters. I think another thing to remember here is I think people at the mayoral level at Maui are very, very conscious that these would be the two candidates in the primary. So in that sense, this is it's a beauty poll.
0: We could reset.
3: Yeah, it's a beauty pageant. I think everyone knew over there these two people are going to be in the general. It was just going to be a matter of who's one, who's two. Is that going to be enough for me to bother to vote? In Maui, apparently, the answer is no.
0: When a big event happens and you're the sitting mayor, it could be good, it could be bad. I go back to 9/11 when Rudy Giuliani was the mayor of New York City. He became America's mayor. In recent years, the luster is worn off. Mayor Bisson was there as the city mayor when the Lahaina fires happened. And again, we should point out, 3 years ago today, 102 lives lost, thousands of homes destroyed, people still displaced. For better or worse, he was in the seat. And you could argue, depending where your vote is going, whether you believe that he's done a good job or if he could have done a better job. It was a somewhat impossible job for anybody to do under the circumstances. But what about being a city mayor when something that significant happens.
3: Absolutely. I think, frankly, he should be very happy with these results. I saw a lot of polling data that said she was ahead. I saw a lot of campaign contributions that indicate she was raising more money. I think all the signs were there that he was going to take the fall for this one. And here he is in first place.
0: By the way, one mayor who's not having any concerns tonight is Mr. Blangiardi. Haven't had to talk about him, and it doesn't matter. He's already got more years ahead of him. Any other races that you've had an opportunity to kind of digest some of this information that's kind of floating your boat a little that you want to dig a little bit deeper into?
3: Well, I think, as Gina mentioned, we have some races down ballot that are in double digits. And so those could definitely flip, even if Gina's and yours and only a few other ballots are out there. Senate District 20, Flabella McDermott, that's out there by about 50 votes.
0: Yeah.
3: State Representative 43, Susan Banderos, that's not even 50. That's about 44 votes, right, Gina? I mean, you know, this is like Ozawa water numbers, to put it in perspective for us on Oahu.
0: Yeah, that you mentioned the favela, Kurt Favela and Bob McDermott and Rita Cabanilla. That is a really interesting race of three Republicans, right, that are kind of battling. And there's been a little bit of a resurgence of Republican. The west side of Oahu has definitely been turning more red.
3: Well, if you remember in the last election, the west side went pretty Trump, is my memory. And so people talk about, you know, Hawaii Kai being purple. Well, West Side's out and out red.
0: Yeah.
3: It is interesting, though, even having said that, that you, when they are so short of candidates, that the Republican State Committee can't spread the few candidates they have, I would think it would be better to spread them out rather than having them eat each other in just one or two districts.
0: Yeah, three of them going head to head in District 20. All right, thank you, Doctor. Stick around, we'll be back. Our coverage continues on this primary election night.
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0: And welcome back, everybody, to our continuing coverage of this primary election night. Of course, one of the big races that everybody was following was the City Council District 4. That's the East Oahu, Waikiki to Hawaii Kai. That is the race that pitted Tommy Waters, who's the City Council Chair, against Trevor Ozawa. And of course, a court ruling not too long ago saying that Tommy Waters is ruled ineligible, although they were going to count his votes and they were going to announce his votes, and there they are. Maybe there are some people in the election offices that are breathing a little bit of a sigh of relief that Trevor is leading, because if Tommy Waters was ahead, boy, that would be a little bit more difficult to answer. But the question still remains is, how did the vote change? Because when they announced that he was ineligible, I believe it was something like about 15% or close to 8,000 people or whatever the number was, but a sizable number of people had already voted. Regardless, this is where we stand. Our Bryce Moore had an opportunity to speak to Trevor Ozawa a short while ago.
4: Yes, good evening to everyone at home. I am here at Jay Dolan's in Kahala for Trevor Ozawa's watch party. I'm going to go ahead and step over to him right now. Trevor, how is everyone feeling?
5: Everyone's feeling great. We're excited for the news tonight and looking forward to the future.
4: Any surprises with this first printout?
5: No, we're just excited that everybody came out to vote. We didn't know what to expect, but we did know that as I was walking in the neighborhoods and talking to people that they wanted a change. They wanted somebody that shows up and somebody that takes action and can effectuate change and execute. So, but tonight is really about the voters. I just want to say thank you to them for coming out, the community, this community, for speaking out and having a good turnout, and letting them know that, look, we care about you and we're here to represent you and show up for you.
4: What message do you think that you had might have resonated more than some of the other candidates?
5: I think more than anything, it's showing up for the community's interest instead of my own. And also knowing how to do things and to get things done at the city and execute. Like I said, they need somebody to take care of them, to take care of the problems that have been existing in this community for years now. And you look at the parks, you look at the roads, you look at some of the problems up and down the community. It goes from Waikiki to Kalama Valley. There's a lot of things that haven't been fixed or addressed. So,
4: If the results hold, what will these next few months look like for you?
5: We're just going to keep reaching out to the community. We're going to knock on more doors. We're going to get more volunteers and more signs and just get our message out there that we are here to show up and show up for the community. Take care of them. Take care of the problems.
4: Yes. Now, there was a lot of talk, you know, in weeks leading up to this about who will appear on the ballot. Any message about any of that that's going on now that we're here on the first election night where you're projected winner?
5: Yeah, we let the courts do what the courts do, and we do what we do. We knock on doors, we get out in the community, listen, and try to help. And that's all this campaign is about, is making sure that this community is heard, seen, and gets better with time.
4: Yeah. Any final thoughts? Any final message?
5: Thank you to all the voters that came out. Thank you to the community. Thank you for voicing your opinions and telling me what needs to happen. Because ultimately, this isn't about me. It's not about anybody who's in the office now. This is their seat. So thank you.
4: Right on. Yeah, thank you. You can hear folks are feeling extremely lively here tonight at Trevor Ozawa's watch party. It is a very happy moment for everyone here in attendance. I'm Bryce Moore, KH12 News, working for Hawaii. I'll send things back to you in the studio.
0: All righty, Bryce, thank you very much. Definitely a reason for him to celebrate. You know, Gina, what a wild thing it's been between those two candidates. Oh. Because this would have been, minus barring the disqualification, the fourth time they went together. The last time in the special election, Tommy Waters won by a little more than 1,000 votes. But the two elections before that, I think the difference was 60 votes in one and about 100 in the other. I mean, those numbers are just, how does that happen?
15: And it goes to court and back. Yeah. I mean, it is the political version of the Hatfields and McCoys or maybe even the Campbell's McDonald's.
0: Right. And will Trevor Ozawa end up replacing Tommy Waters and becoming the chair again?
15: One thing I will give him credit for to that whole district, though, is that all of that did not put a damper on turnout. So there's about 70,000 voters in congressional or in council district 4, 70,000 voters. They actually had a 35% turnout of votes cast for that district. Now, you know, you just look at those voters. But, you know, that was an intriguing race. People are engaged, more engaged than the 29% statewide overall. So we'll see how this plays forward, too. But this is a rivalry that I don't think is going away. Keep in mind, Tommy Waters still has an appeal to the Supreme Court. And if he were to win, they have some hearings coming up in September. If he were to win that and to... It's how do you put that toothpaste back in the bottle?
0: Right.
15: Because there were signs. I went to drop off my ballot, which still hasn't been registered. Still hasn't shown up.
0: Full circle.
15: I'm watching that. Dropping off your ballot, and there's signs taped to the ballot box In Windward, Oahu, that's nowhere near his district. Tommy Waters is ineligible. You know,
0: which by the way, is irrelevant. If you already have a ballot that you're about to put in the drop box, you can't change it
15: and
0: now.
15: And far away. So, you know, it's still necessary. Not, I mean, right, for all intents and purposes, obviously, from the primary part, it is. But time will tell. Again, this thing does. It's the rivalry that never stops.
0: So, yeah, I, you know, Trevor Lozalek had made it very clear. He says, hey, I filed this appeal, or I filed my lawsuit early enough that the judge could have given a ruling. Mm-hmm. Well, one could say, well, you could have filed it in January or February, March or April, too. But, you know, what's going to happen? And if it stands as it does today, what does Tommy Waters do again in 2 years?
15: We shall see. Well, there'll be plenty of races to run in 2 years. But meanwhile, you know, we're really drilling down on what is left to count. The number for drop box and mail did not change at all. The number counted between the first printout and the second printout. Mm-hmm. We know from personal experience and checking that there are ballots cast yesterday. In drop boxes that are not registered to count yet. So we don't know what that number is, but and how likely, much is going to come in overnight.
0: Very likely and in, well into the thousands.
15: It's gotta be, it has to be in the thousands because thousands have come in every day. So it's definitely in the thousands. And here we are on the last day. How much was received by mail? How much was received by late folks at the drop boxes? So it's definitely going to be thousands more. Is it going to be the 27,000 or more that we need to try to save ourselves from making a new record low? We'll only know when we wake up in the morning. I've tried asking both the state and the county officials, like, hey, what do you even think is out there? Is ballot tracks off? And I'll show you what I mean by ballot tracks. If you're tracking your ballot and you want to know, did my dropped off, did my mail ballot get counted yet? Here's me and my family's three dropped off yesterday, not just yet. Doesn't mean anything's wrong. Doesn't mean they lost it. It's in there safely somewhere, just not registered in yet. We just don't know how many are like that. And if we're talking not one but 2 days of Dropbox sweeps and U.S. mail sweeps, it could be in the tens of thousands. Okay.
0: And
15: maybe.
0: In some of these votes, like District 20, where it's only about 60 votes separating them, there's definitely some races where these numbers, even Donna Kim, who has been in the Senate for so many years, has been a stalwart,
15: the
0: head of the Busy Ways and Means, and here she could be hanging in the balance after all these years. Normally, there's a third printout, but as I understand it, we're done for the night. There will be a third printout tomorrow, and then a final one days down the road, but here's hoping your circle becomes complete.
15: Sorry, looking for my, I'm only using it as an example of how many more out there are like that.
0: I'm sure there are many. Stick around, we'll continue our coverage. We'll be right back.

0: unexpectedly cut 23,000 jobs last month when an 80,000 job gain had been forecast. China Friday reported exports slowed down in July over June. That's despite growing demand for electronics and vehicles. Customs data released Friday showed China's trade surplus slipped from $125 billion to $112.5 billion. I'm Stephanie Officer, ABC News.
1: Hi, everybody. McGraw Millhaven here, host of America at Night. 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
2: On the go, KHON2 is working for Hawaii.

0: Welcome back, everybody, to our continuing coverage. One of the big races, of course, that we are following throughout this whole election season was the lieutenant governor race. Okay, we're waiting to go back to Jill Kuramoto. She's at one of the happiest parties of the night, the headquarters for Derek Kawakami. We'll get back to him in a minute, but if we could look at those numbers, Derek Kawakami got his wish, and apparently so did the governor, because the governor has made it very clear that this is the person that he wanted to work with. Not that he had anything wrong to say about Della Albalati, who came on and put up a good fight as somebody who's been in the legislature for many, many years. But again, she was looking perhaps to be more of a check and a balance to the governor, whereas Derek Kawakami was going in there full-throatedly saying, this is my brother, I want to work with him, we're going to make a formidable team. And of course, it sets him up, perhaps in 4 years from now, should Governor Josh Green sail through as expected. He finishes his term as governor, and Derek Kawakami could then be in the perfect position. Let's go to Jill Kuramoto, who's at probably one of the more happening parties about town tonight. Jill.
1: Hi, Howard. Yeah, things are winding down here at Derek Kawakami's watch party, but lots of people are leaving with smiles on their faces. No one has a bigger smile than the candidate himself tonight. Derek, congratulations. Oh, it looks like you've won the primary.
2: I hope so.
1: And so what's the message that you want to tell voters about what kind of lieutenant governor you intend to be?
2: Well, I'm going to just be the person that my mom and dad raised and stay true to myself, to my roots, to my community. Never forget where I came from. I'm a family man. I love getting down into the trenches and into communities and meeting people. And I just love doing local kind things. I still love going to the softball field. I still love surfing. Haven't hunted in a while, but I just want to let people know that there is a tremendous opportunity for all of us to put aside our differences and work together and start solving some of the bigger problems out there. But it takes everybody.
1: And the governor seemed genuinely happy to have you on his ticket. So I'm sure he said you've worked together. So you already have some camaraderie, right?
2: Oh, absolutely. My entire 8 years as mayor has been working with Lieutenant Governor Green and Governor Green. And if there's one thing I know about the man, is he is consistent, he stays true to his word, he's willing to make those unpopular decisions that are the right ones, and he has a vision for Hawaii, and he cares about people. I mean, the guy's a doctor. And, I think as leaders, we're gonna take some cracks, and he takes them quite well, and, that's all I can ask for as far as somebody to work with. And he's funny too. He has a way of lightening up the room when it needs to be lightened up.
1: Right.
2: Yeah.
1: That's true. So he can add the comedy, you can add the dance moves. That's the plan.
2: Yeah, but my dance moves are not that good. I just don't care what other people think. And that's the secret to it. It's just be yourself, love yourself. You're not gonna be everybody's cup of tea. So understanding that, just dance. There's no right or wrong. But go all out.
1: All right, good advice. All right, well, thank you, Derek.
2: Thank you.
1: Congratulations again this evening. All right. So one big step for Derek Kawakami, but it's not the finish line. Of course, he's still

0: has the general election coming up. So for now, back to you.
1: All righty, Jill, thank you. Of course, he still has the job of being mayor for the city and county of Kauai until November. The person that he was going up against, of course, Della Al-Baladi, our Nathan Shinagawa, had an opportunity to speak with her not too long ago.
2: Did get a chance to catch up with her right after that. She says she's not done. She's not going anywhere. So go ahead and have a listen.
3: Well, ma'am, can I just ask you, can I give you just a general reaction from tonight so far?
4: You know, we always knew that the outcomes and that this was going to be a tough race. We entered the race 73 days ago. We were underfunded and up against an opponent who was funded by a large super PAC. And so we knew we were going to be the underdogs here. I'm so proud of my volunteers. I'm so proud that we could elevate the conversation, that we really raised to the forefront the issues of affordability and the good government and what we in Hawaii deserve. So I'm very proud that this campaign elevated the conversation, gave people the choice.
2: Right, and like you said, you know, all your supporters that came out here tonight, you know, I still see so many that are still here, even now. I'm just, you know, if there's any message you want to give to them tonight, I know you just gave your speech, but just, you know, what message do you want to put out there?
4: I just want to say to them that what we learned through this campaign and how we built a team and really gave voice to people, really amplified the voices of people who are saying we deserve better here in Hawaii. I want to take that message forward because I think people are very distrustful of government. People are very estranged from their leaders. And so we need to do better. And I'm going to take some time, you know, these 73 days, as well as like the 9 months preceding for the congressional campaign have been long. But I'm going to really reflect on what I learned. And I learned so much. And I learned another thing that I really learned was about how special this place was and how much people care about this place. And so I'm going to, you know, take that all in and know that there's going to be something more to do. In the immediate, there is more things we can certainly do with a special session. We need to close the contractor loophole that has allowed the kind of pay-to-play politics. I'm going to ask Governor Green to join me in this effort. I think members of the public are going to be calling for a special session. So the work of 2026 is not done. It's not done.
2: Right. And so, like you said, you're going to take some time now. You know, you may not be serving as the next lieutenant governor, but you also said you're not going anywhere, right? You're going to talk to Governor Green. And so, you know, we have the immediate future, but I know it just happened. But what do you expect to see from you? Where can we expect to see you next?
4: Well, I'm really excited about also going back and just working in law. The work of civil rights attorneys are really important in this state. So I'm going to be doing that more full time now, something that I hadn't been able to do for the last 20 years. I'm also going to just enjoy being a mom and seeing my daughters and being able to be at home and just really enjoy the time with family that has been, you know, crunched because of a 73-day campaign.
2: Well, if there's any other message, you know, while we have you, if there's anything else you want to put out there, anything else you want to say, just please.
4: I think what I want to tell the people of Hawaii is that we do deserve better. We need to demand more accountability from our elected officials. And I will be able to join the people of Hawaii as Citizen Baladi now. And I will be there fighting alongside with all of the good groups that are demanding better from our government officials.
2: So Baladi and her supporters are starting to clear out the building now. And so for now, this is Nathan Shinagawa, KHON2 News, your local election headquarters. We'll send things back up to you.
1: All right, Nathan, thank you very much for that. 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

0: Welcome back, everybody. We're going to take a quick break from our election coverage for one moment to bring you another story that we've been following for the past couple of days. HPD tonight gave us the latest on a child torture case. They said a couple of Maili has been charged in connection with that case. In a press conference this evening, Honolulu police shared details of serious allegations. According to HPD officers, they responded to a 13-year-old boy who ran away from his home on Thursday. The child telling police he had been subjected to abuse, neglect, and food deprivation for years by his mother and stepfather. He says in one incident, his mom held a knife to his throat. He told police she stabbed him in the thigh a month later. He said he was also attacked by the family dogs and was most recently restrained in his bedroom by his stepfather. Police say he was able to escape and sought help from a neighbor.
1: After enduring what he described as repeated physical abuse, food deprivation, and confinement, the victim decided to run away when he was able from the residence. He hid underneath a neighbor's home and waited for the neighbor to return. The neighbor subsequently contacted the police. During the investigation, officers observed injuries and scarring on the victim that were consistent with the statements provided.
0: Police say the boy's mother, 35-year-old Jasmine Cruz Pele, has been charged with torture and kidnapping. Bail set at $400,000. 36-year-old James Heffernan, who police identified as the stepfather, charged with an accomplice to commit torture and kidnapping. He's being held on $200,000 bail. Police say the three children in the home are now in the custody of Child Welfare Services. Stick around, we'll continue and have some final interviews and thoughts on this election night as we are dealing with a primary election. It's been a busy night all the way around, and we will be right back.
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0: Welcome back, everybody. One of the big races we've been following throughout the past couple of months is the U.S. Rep D1. That is Ed Case versus Jarrett Keohokolole. You could sing it. You probably have heard that jingle many, many times. But Ed Case handily leading 59,000 to 36,000 votes. Earlier, I had an opportunity to speak with Representative Case. Oh, okay. I'm sorry that apparently they don't have that queued up yet. But one thing we can tell you is that Rep. Jarrett Keohokolole did call and he conceded that race after the first printout to Representative Ed Case. There you see the numbers there. What are the things, especially very tumultuous as we know times in our nation's capital and with Congress, the one thing that Ed Case was really drilling down on is this is a time where experience matters. Jarrett Keohokolole, perhaps a little bit more to the left in terms of some of the things that he was wanting to push, whereas Ed Case is more kind of a centrist Democrat. But a very interesting time, of course, in Congress, a time that the Democrats are hoping to at least take back the House in November. And so this was a big race, and apparently Ed Case will have an opportunity to continue to represent our state in D1. And wondering if that tape is now queued up. Nope, unfortunately it's not. Well, let's bring in Dr. Hart here. Any thoughts on this particular race? Because this one, I think a lot of people felt like Jarrett Keohokolole, and you, by the way, unrelated, you said you've never heard the jingle? Keohokolole, really? You don't watch a lot of TV. Your thoughts on that race?
1: Well, I think the one thing Ed's pointing out that is very important is he did manage to get a seat on the Appropriations Committee. Mm-hmm. And right now, when many states are getting cut, especially blue states, it's incredibly important that we have some sort of presence on that committee. Given some of the corruption allegations, I expect, well, we might lose some COVID funding. So I do think he made a very excellent argument that obviously the primary voters responded to, that in this case, you should be Case.
0: Yeah, I see what you did there.
1: Yeah, isn't that clever?
0: That's why you have Dr. All right.
1: Please don't sing the jingle.
0: We will not, but let's go to Ed Case. I spoke with him a while ago. Aloha, Congressman. Well, first of all, nice to see you. Thanks for taking the time to join us. You saw the first printout, and obviously, I assume you're relatively happy with what you saw.
2: It's a great first printout. I mean, I've been through a lot of election nights, and you don't say anything on the first printout from a final perspective, but certainly that's where you want to be on a first printout. So I'm very grateful for it. I'm incredibly grateful to the voters for your vote of confidence, really, in my service in Congress, and we're gonna take it from here.
0: Jarrett Keohokolole spent a lot of money, did a lot of advertising. People have heard that jingle. I'm sure you've heard it 1,000 times yourself. We all know how to sing his name now. But at the end of the day, I know you talked about experience, especially now more than ever with what's happening in Washington. Experience matters, and that's what you were truly leaning on.
2: Well, first of all, Jared did call me. We exchanged voicemails. Unfortunately, we didn't talk personally, but he did call me, extended his congratulations. I appreciate that gesture very much. You know, elections should be solid choices for voters, and this election gave voters a solid choice between two candidates offering different things on a number of levels. And I think voters sifted that through and came out on balance with me. But certainly, he was speaking to the hopes and fears and concerns of a good solid chunk of the electorate out there, and I take that very seriously. And my job is to take all of that and encompass the people that spoke with him and voted for him into my own representation in Congress. So I appreciate that the race was run and that the debate was had and that the voters made this choice.
0: And he called you because, just to clarify, he did concede the race to you. Everything that's happening in our nation's capital and, of course, what's happening in the Middle East, it all trickles down the cost of living, the price of gas. The list goes on and on. How critical is it as you look back to the next congressional session and go back to work? To work for Hawaii, obviously there's a general election ahead, but how critical of a time are we here as we go to the midterms on a national level?
2: we're in a very, very critical time for our country. The cost of living is number one. I said that was number one. It is number one in my constituents' minds and in their budgets. And I'm going to go back to work on that. But we have a host of challenges in this country, ranging from foreign affairs. You mentioned Iran, but Ukraine, the People's Republic of China. We have a host of problems within our country, immigration, federal budgets. I could go on and on. But the biggest problem that we have, the biggest challenge that we have, is that Congress is not working. And it's dysfunctional, it's divided, it's polarized. People are not focused on solving problems. That's what I put to the voters. I said, look, we've got all of these challenges. We have all of these ideas on what we need to do for this country. But at some point, somebody's got to sit down and try to work it out. And that's where my space is in Congress, and that's what I'm going to continue to try to do. I think voters on balance said, yeah, we want to work out our challenges and face up to them. And I think that if we do that, we can solve our challenges. So, this is a critical time, but it doesn't mean that we can't get through a critical time together. And that's what my commitment is.
0: The Senate is very close. Todd Blanch was confirmed today as the new Attorney General by a single vote. When you look ahead to November, how confident are you that the Democrats are going to take back the House?
2: Well, by all accounts, by history, Democrats should take back the House. And by the way, I think that's really critical for our country. And I don't say that from a purely partisan perspective, because the biggest single challenge we have in Washington, D.C. right now is that we have no check and balance in our government. We have a president that is pretty much doing what he wants. And, whether you agree with him or not, the way that our system is supposed to work is that the three branches of government are supposed to check and balance each other. And the functional problem with Congress today is that it is not operating as a check and balance on this president, as any Congress should on any president, regardless of party. And so the only real way for us to, unfortunately, because I think my current Republican colleagues in Congress are choosing not to be a check and balance on this president, the Democrats should take one of the two houses at least. Of course, as a party member, I hope we take both. And I think that would be an effective check. But it's critical that we do that. But the Democratic Party is obviously sorting through, and we've seen this nationally, a question about where we want to come to rest in terms of majority leadership in this country. And so we should take the majority by all accounts. But unfortunately, sometimes we can go off track and blow that kind of an opportunity. And I hope we don't do that here.
0: And that was Representative Ed Case, who again, about a 2-1 advantage over Jared Kehoe-Kalole, and takes us back to Gina Maggieri. Before we wrap it up once again, you actually got a message or an email from a voter that said, can you walk me through it again, how I track my ballot?
3: Yeah, this is important. We've had some viewer requests to show you this. This is important. Did you vote? Did you vote absentee, mail, or Dropbox? And you want to know where it is? Let me show you how. Go to elections.hawaii.gov and look for this where it says sign up for ballot notifications. Too bad it doesn't say where's my ballot, but sign up for ballot notifications. Click there. When you click there, it's going to ask you some basic questions. First name, last name, birthday, zip code. Click the not a robot and you will jump to your result. It'll look something like this. Now, this is my result. I voted yesterday in Kaneohe. My ballot's not yet been scooped up or scanned in yet, so to speak. But if yours has been, you'll have a 2 of 2, a complete green circle. 1 of 2 just means that they mailed you one. So you will get to that result. So again, you go to the main page for the Office of Elections and you jump on over to your ballot tracks and it will tell you where you're at. If there is some kind of problem with your ballot, you will actually have a bit of time to get that cured. Let's say there's a signature that mismatches. They tell us that happens often to seniors and young people. You will be notified by your county clerk. You'll have till August 14th to get that ballot fixed. But again, that's how you can check. And we'll see overnight how many. There's probably thousands of ballots left to count from yesterday and today that are still pending for this, and we hope that we'll come above what right now is sitting at a record low turnout. But meanwhile, we have the next election to look forward to. So folks, you should see your general election ballots come to your mailbox by mid-October. And the next general election is coming up November 3rd. So that'll be next on our radar.
0: All right, well, we appreciate all your help in getting everybody to figure out how to do that. Here's hoping your circle becomes complete tomorrow. We thank you, Gina. My thanks to Dr. Hart, John Hart, for sharing his exceptional color and expertise with us. And we thank you too, for those of you who voted, for those of you who didn't, you will have opportunities in the future. We hope you do get involved. You, as the saying says, no vote, no grumble. On behalf of all of us here at KHON2 News, I'm Howard Deshipsky. Thanks for tuning in. Have yourself a great night, and we look forward to seeing you back here tomorrow. Aloha.
4: This has been a special report on the new 1420, Hawaii's news and sports. 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
5: Truman has already greenlit an invasion that's going to start in November, and the projections for that invasion were horrific. I mean, America was expected to lose between 1.7 and 4 million casualties. The Japanese were going to have between 5 and 10 million casualties. I mean, Japan's whole battlefield tactics in the last year of the war had changed in order to sort of seek maximum attrition from the American forces. You saw that on places like Iwo Jima, you know, an 8-square-mile island where 50,000 casualties occurred over the span of 32 days. I mean, it's America had 27,000 casualties, 7,000 killed, 20,000 wounded, literally to take over an island that you can walk from one side to the next in about an hour and a half. And so, of course, what that foreshadowed the horror of what an invasion of the Japanese home islands would have been like.
6: And let me make sure I understood that. Ultimately, it was a 4-3 decision, and Hirohito had the deciding vote to surrender?
5: Correct. Yeah, it was a 3-3. He cast that tie-breaking vote and said, you know, it is time for us to bear the unbearable, is what he said.
6: James Scott, our guest, The Empire of Ashes is the book. You know, it's the ultimate irony. The Americans drop an atomic bomb and kill 100,000 civilians to save millions of lives. They saved a continent of Europe, but in doing so had to drop bombs on civilians, right? It's the ultimate irony when it's all said and done.
5: Yeah, and I think what Truman, I kind of compare it to sort of like tearing off a Band-Aid. And I think that's how Truman looked at it, which is, you know, look, if you just rip off a Band-Aid, it hurts really bad, you know, at first, but the pain subsides very quickly. Whereas if you slowly pull it off, it just hurts and hurts and hurts. And I think he looked at ending the war that way. Like, you've got to just yank it off. It's going to hurt. It's going to be awful. But then it's over. And you have to remember that it's not just the Americans and the Japanese that were going to suffer in the huge invasion that was going to go on for months and months and months. At that time, anywhere between 250 to 500,000 people were dying every month across Asia. 20 million Chinese died in World War II. You had famines going on, disease. All of these are the byproducts of this war that just has to end. So every month the war goes on, hundreds of thousands of people across Asia are dying. And so there's a real need to bring this catastrophe to an end as quickly as possible.
6: Mm. Talk about Russia for a second. You brought it up in the first segment. There was always a history professor I had along the way that would always throw out the United States didn't want Russia to get involved because they would have to then share the spoils with Russia. And so that was one of the reasons Truman ultimately had to drop the bomb as well.
5: Yeah, and that's just not accurate. I mean, in fact, the Americans very much wanted Russia in the war. In fact, Truman goes to Potsdam, which is for that conference between Stalin and Churchill in late July 1945, and he writes that his number one goal was to get the Russians into the war. And he needed the Russians into the war because Japan still had, you know, almost a million troops in mainland Asia, and he needed the Russians to tie down those troops so that they could not divert them over to battle the Americans for the invasion of the homeland. Now, after the atomic bomb is successful, Truman realizes, hey, we've got this other option to drop the bomb. You know, maybe we don't need the Russians in the war. But at that point, he's already asked him to come into the war. Stalin's already agreed to come into the war. George Marshall tells him, hey, whether you want them to come in or not, they're going to come in now. And so really, this is sort of that die is cast. But the idea that the U.S. didn't want them in is sort of just, it's not accurate. I mean, we wanted them in all the way up until the very end of the war.
6: Because there's that scene, right, where Truman tells Stalin at Potsdam, oh, by the way, we have the bomb, right? I mean, that's when he drops it on him.
5: Correct. And he doesn't use the fact that we have an atomic bomb. He says, we have a new weapon. But Stalin, of course, already knows. He's got spies implanted in the Manhattan Project. So he's aware of what the Americans have at that point. Now, I will say Truman does, over the course of the summer of 1945, gain a much greater appreciation for how nefarious Russian occupation really is. And he gets that from Churchill. You know, Churchill's really crying that the Iron Curtain's coming down across Europe. The Russians are meddling in Poland's governance. They're doing the same thing elsewhere. And Truman is adamant in the end that he doesn't want the Russians involved in the occupation of Japan. But that's a really kind of a minor thing that comes up at the very, very end of the war, and not something that drives his policy-making decision leading up to the use of the bombs.
6: Does Stalin know through his own spies that we've developed a new weapon or a nuclear bomb?
5: Yeah, he knew. In fact, he knew he had a spy implanted in at Los Alamos, so he was very much aware that we were doing it. And again, you know, everybody was kind of was looking to develop atomic weapons at that point, so it wasn't new. But he understood how far along we were. And so when Truman tells him, hey, we've got this new weapon, he knows immediately exactly what kind of weapon that is.
6: Hmm. James Scott, our guest, the book is Empire of Ashes. I want to talk about more of the Manhattan Project in a minute, but one more question about Japan, because you spent so much time there and researched this book over there. And that is, any lingering anger, any hard to let it go after all these years when it comes to Japan and America?
5: You know, I'm sure there is, and I'm sure with people who survived it. But as an interviewer and as a historian, as an American, people were always so gracious with me. And I will tell you, I interview people who they were orphaned as a result of the American fire raids and attacks. And so, you know, even with me having lost their parents and siblings, they were nothing but gracious. But that doesn't mean, I'm sure somewhere in deep in their hearts, they're not still upset, because their lives took on a completely different, you know, reality as a result of World War II.
6: Yeah. How much of the home front knew about this, and how much of inside the highest meetings and the highest offices was there voices telling Truman and others, we just can't do this?
5: There was none of that. And I'll tell you, it's important to remember, this is where the firebombing plays such a big role, because America begins this firebombing campaign against Japan in March of 1945. And there was real concern that once we start burning down their cities, that the American public might push back against that, that lawmakers might go on the Capitol Hill, you know, and speak out against it, or radio broadcasts. And so the Pentagon was monitoring all of that in March of 1945. And what really surprised them is that there was no pushback whatsoever to the fire raids. I mean, we burned 16 square miles of Tokyo in a single night. And after that, Time magazine wrote in one of their headlines, said, you know, properly kindled, Japanese cities will burn like the autumn leaves. And so what you find is that the American public at this point was just worn out of the war. They're ready for it to be over. Germany was about to collapse. It ultimately does collapse in May of 1945. People are ready to just, they're tired of sending their sons and husbands off to fight. They're ready for it all to be over. And anything that's going to hurry up and end that war, they're going to get on board with. In fact, after the atomic bomb was dropped, one opinion poll found 85% of the American public supported it. The Boston Globe had a columnist who literally wrote, he said, two bombs for $2 billion, that's a bargain. So what you find is that the American public at the end of the war was wholeheartedly on board with this.
6: Yeah, and obviously, right, it was a war-torn country. As you said, they were tired of hearing about their sons and neighbors and the death and the toll and the butchery of it all. They just wanted it to end.
5: Exactly.
6: Yeah.
5: Exactly how it was.
6: What happens to Hirohito?
5: So anyway, you know, but the big question is what's going to happen? And that's kind of one of the things about Hirohito, is that even, you know, he initially, after Japan indicates it's going to surrender to the U.S., you know, that Japan says, well, hey, we want to be able to keep the monarchy or whatnot. And Truman realizes that, you know, he doesn't want to have to deal with this right now. And so what he very wisely does is he sends a message back to the Japanese, and he says, you know what, we're not going to make a decision right now on the fate of the emperor. We're going to kick that can down the road, and we're going to let Douglas MacArthur, who's going to be the Supreme Allied Commander during the occupation, we'll let him decide what to do with the emperor. And even with that realization, Hirohito insists on Japan surrendering. And it's a pretty brave move on his part, because there's no guarantee at the time he surrenders that Douglas MacArthur isn't going to come in and say, you know what, Hirohito, you too are going to hang like all the other war criminals. But Hirohito recognizes that the war needs to end. But what ultimately happens is the Americans ultimately spare Hirohito because they're afraid that with 5 million troops, that Japan could end up falling into a big guerrilla war, and that Hirohito really is a powerful force in Japanese society, and that he could be used by the Americans to help pacify the former soldiers and also to help unite the public around the idea of surrender. So he's more valuable to the Americans alive than he is dead, and so he's ultimately spared.
6: You can make the argument that it was more important to win the peace than it was to win the war.
5: Exactly, and that's a big thing that people don't realize. I mean, the whole decision-making on where these bombs were going to be dropped had everything to do in part with the post-war era. I mean, Leslie Groves, who's played by Matt Damon in the Oppenheimer film, was adamant that he wanted Kyoto to be where the first bomb was dropped. And it was Henry Stimson, who was the war secretary, that said absolutely not. He said Kyoto is so central to Japanese life that if we destroy it, the Japanese will hate us forever. We'll end up making them allies with the Russians after the war, which is not what we want. We need the Japanese to come back into the sphere of American influence after the war. So there was always, for decision makers, always sort of that view ahead of what is the post-war era going to look like and how can we bring Japan in as a peaceful nation and an ally.
6: Do Truman and Hirohito ever talk?
5: That's a good question, actually. Not during this time. I mean, back and forth during the messaging, and of course, and whatnot between Japan and whatnot, I guess you could say is sort of that. I would suspect in the time period afterwards that they may have, but I didn't dig that deep into it after August of 1945. Yeah.
6: Yeah, but ultimately, James Scott, the author of the book Empire of Ashes, Eleanor Roosevelt ends up writing the Constitution for Japan.
5: Yes. The Constitution of Japan is ultimately modeled very much after the one here in the United States. And so, there's a lot of similarities there.
6: Yeah. James Scott, the book is Empire of Ashes. You did a lot of research in Japan. How much were you shifting through documents and old military files and all that stuff to bring this to life?
5: Oh, no, absolutely. You know, and I've been lucky over the years. I've had some great research assistants to help me out with that. Doing interviews, getting personal accounts from survivors, letters, photographs, things of that nature to be able to really, as well as, destruction reports and things like that, medical reports as well. So, it's important. You know, we've gone, after this much time has passed, it's very important that we, and readers expect that we tell the full side of the story. And that's, the American side as well as the Japanese side.
6: James Scott, the book is Empire of Ashes, Truman, Hirohito, and the Descent into Total War. It retells the story, looks at it again with much more intimate detail and very well written. Hollywood come calling, Netflix come calling for a streaming series, documentary to follow?
5: Man, we need that to happen. Do you know anybody I can call to make that happen?
6: New York Times best-selling author James Scott, his new work, it's out next week. Pre-order available where all books are sold. Empire of Ashes. James Scott, thank you for a wonderful hour. Be careful on the book tour, and we'll talk to you down the road.
5: Awesome, McGraw. Thank you so much for having me on. Take care.
6: You got it. America at Night, back in a moment.
7: America at Night with McGraw Milhaven, where the nation comes to talk.
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16: ABC News, I'm Mike Dabosky. The Strait of Hormuz will never fully reopen until the United States corrects its behavior, according to the Secretary of Iran's Supreme National Security Council. Iran and Oman are now nearing a deal on allowing some ships through that crucial waterway. Puerto Rico is now rationing water after the driest month there in 120 years. ABC's Andrew Dimbert has the details.
17: Puerto Rico was already dealing with chronic water issues and shortages even before that drought intensified. The governor has acknowledged the island's water infrastructure has suffered for decades with insufficient investment and maintenance. And just last month, 40,000 customers on the island lost water, prompting the National Guard to help.
16: Nearly a quarter of Puerto Rico is in severe drought right now, with meteorologists saying there's no relief in sight. Meanwhile, in Canada, British Columbia has been put under a provincial state of emergency amid a growing wildfire threat there. This is ABC News.
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1: All right. All eyes are on Michigan and the Democratic primary. Abdul El Sayed has got 49.6% of the vote right now. Haley Stevens, the more traditional Democratic candidate, is trailing by exactly 3 percentage points. And if doing math live on the radio is never a good proposal. But it looks like Abdul El Sayed is about 18,000 votes ahead of Haley Stevens with 38% of the vote in. It is still too early to call. Looking at the map of Michigan, it seems like Abdul El Sayed has been receiving quite a bit of support from the Grand Rapids area.
6: quite a bit of support from the Ann Arbor area. And Stevens has gotten most of her support from the Detroit area. If you go to the Upper Peninsula, it seems like El Said is dominating in some spots up there. But it's an interesting look at a map of Michigan, which is a very purple state, going for the more progressive candidate, the Democratic Socialist. I don't know what you'd call him, depending on what the label you want to put on him. But Abdul El Said, who has gotten the backing of Bernie Sanders, and Bernie Sanders is quite convincing when he says that Michigan, once they hear Abdul El Said, will gravitate towards him. We'll have to wait and see how that works out in the general election. But as of right now, Haley Stevens with about 38% of the vote in, about 17,000-18,000 votes shy of where he is. So that's that. All right, that's going to do it for us for this hour. If you missed any portion of the show, and you certainly want to re-listen to it, or missed it, or want to hear it again, or send it to somebody, it's all on a podcast. And you can download and listen to it. All you have to do is search for America at Night, download it to your phone, and get each and every episode to your phone every single day. It's as simple as that. Stay right there. We've got plenty of voicemails, plenty of text messages, and plenty of regular phone calls. 1-844-262-4729. People are starting to line up right now. We love it. We love first-time callers. We love a great conversation, and that's what we do each and every night. We save a part of the show, the third hour, for open phones, open texts, open voicemails, all of that. If you live in a town where they don't carry the third hour, shame on them. But that's why we set up the text and the voicemails. You can call and leave a voicemail, and we'll get to it. 1-844-2-McGraw or 1-844-262-4729. Stay right there. Our executive director is Alex Hinton. Our engineer tonight, behind the stick, is Richard Good. I'm McGraw Milhaven, and this is America at Night on Westwood One.
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27: How TikTok has changed people's perception on reading. 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
27: Last year, U.S. publishers sold 825 million print books, according to data tracker NPD BookScan. That's an all-time sales record for the industry. Before this, book sales had been on the decline over the last decade. In an era with so many streaming services, social media apps, and other distractions, picking up a story and reading for hours often fell to the wayside. But in 2020, with the onset of the pandemic, more people turned to books to pass the time and get off their screens. Fast forward to 2 years later, and reading has still managed to stay in the limelight. Why? In part, it's thanks to a TikTok community known as BookTok, spelled BookTok, T-O-K.
10: I first downloaded TikTok in 2019 because I worked at a library with kids and I wanted to understand the jokes they were making. So I downloaded TikTok and I started creating content around December of 2019.
27: That's Kate Jacobs, owner of the TikTok account Kate's Books, which has amassed almost 300,000 followers in just a couple of years. These book-focused accounts are a big reason why interest in reading has soared, especially amongst Gen Zers. In comparison to other age groups, Gen Z, who includes people between the ages of 9 and 24, saw the highest increase in reading during the pandemic. This is clear when looking at trending books, too. The books on the New York Times bestseller lists are almost all young adult fiction. Jacob says this is because BookTok has reminded younger audiences that reading can actually be fun.
10: In addition to just getting videos recommending books in front of people who may not be seeking out that content, it also is making it more of a community thing where you can engage with other readers a lot easier. You can make jokes about what you're reading. There's really sides of BookTok for everyone. So whatever types of content you like to watch, whether it's more serious analytical content or more lighthearted fun content, there's a side of that on BookTok. And so I think that really helps younger people kind of get into it because there's an area for everyone.
27: TikTok's algorithm is also a huge reason why more young people have joined BookTok. Many teens who never previously liked reading saw a BookTok video on their For You page and instantly got hooked. This page is on the home screen of the app and is filled with new content that's easy to explore.
10: Because of the way the For You page and the TikTok algorithm works, I can post a video and it can be seen by almost anybody, including people who may not already be readers. Whereas with Instagram and YouTube, it's a little bit more catered towards people who are already in the community or already invested, who are looking that kind of stuff up. Same with a blog, you have to really already be interested in that area. Whereas TikTok, I have had my videos go to people who have absolutely no interest in reading, but they will see one of my TikToks and that may pique their interest and get them a little bit more into the book community.
27: And there's a side of BookTok for everyone's interests. Whether you're into critical reviews of novels or enjoy watching reactions of people reading an epic plot twist for the first time, BookTok has it. Plus, on top of the title recommendations, BookTok creates an outlet where readers can discuss what they've read with others and gain new perspectives. This online model has been so successful that even bookstores are trying to get in on the hype. For one, Barnes & Noble has a book talk section at the front of most of their brick-and-mortar locations. This display often features works by Colleen Hoover, Taylor Jenkins Reid, and other popular authors seen on Book Talk. In fact, the chain has seen a big increase in sales over the past 2 years, with their biggest sellers being What's Hot on Book Talk.
10: There are some books that have been out for like 10 or so years, like The Song of Achilles, that went viral. I know at Moon Girl Reads underscore Celine, she did a video about that book that went viral, and it went all of a sudden back onto the New York Times bestseller list.
27: In fact, according to Shannon DeVito, Barnes & Noble director of books, The Song of Achilles only sold a few hundred copies before Book Talk. Now, tens of thousands of copies are sold every few weeks through the retailer. And The Song of Achilles is not the only book to experience this renewed attention. Novels published years ago are now being printed for a second or third time due to a resurgence in popularity.
10: It's also helping independent authors because you have a lot of self-published and indie authors who will try to promote their books online or who someone will find their book online and it'll go viral. So you can look at the case of like Ice Planet Barbarians, which was this sci-fi romance series that went viral, I believe, last summer. And all of a sudden, it started doing really well again. Sales really increased for it to the point where the publisher reached out to the author to traditionally publish those books because they want to join in on the hype. So it's definitely making waves in the industry.
27: Book Talk has also given a voice to many stories that have traditionally been ignored. Many book talkers like Jacobs have used their platforms to highlight these lesser known works. Just last year, some of these diverse creators founded a nonprofit called Book Talk, spelled T-A-L-K. The organization connects readers from all over the world with virtual conventions and book clubs that are held on the nonprofit's website.
26: I was on Book Talk. I think, you know, everybody downloaded TikTok at some point or another. And I, of course, got shoehorned into my interest, which was books. And I remember watching these videos and thinking, I could do that. I have something to say because they're not representing me. The majority of the TikToks that I was watching at the time were people who were from white and straight backgrounds. And I was like, well, where are the books that talk about me, that talk about my experience as a queer person? So my point of joining was to talk about those books and to open up those experiences to other people. And I think that can be said for most people on our team, because 100% of our team here at Book Talk is part of a marginalized community. And our entire point of joining Book Talk or Bookstagram to start is to share those stories and let people know that we're here.
27: That's Claire Wallace, Vice President of Communications at the nonprofit Book Talk. After witnessing the power of Book Talk on TikTok, she knew there was an opportunity to harness this same model to bring light to different kinds of stories.
26: Even just in 2021, we've seen that readers bought like 825 million print books, which is up since the first time in since 2004. We've seen that like young adult novels, I believe their sales are up by 70%. And the majority of these people who are driving these sales are people from these marginalized backgrounds who are getting second reprintings of books that are queer, that are not white. And so I think having these stories here on Book Talk is opening so many different avenues and doors for people who have never experienced or read these before, and truly like spreading an entirely new experience for people who may have never thought anything outside of their own identity.
27: As Book Talk on TikTok continues to become more and more popular, Wallace's bookshelf only continues to expand. Some of her favorite books that she's discovered through Book Talk are Gideon the Ninth by Tamsin Murr, Legend Born by Tracy Dion, and Six of Crows by Leigh Bardugo. Without Book Talk, she never would have been introduced to these magical stories. And as a lifelong book lover, Wallace says she's thankful to the community for making reading a popular pastime again.
26: I think for so many years, you know, if you were a reader, you were kind of nerdy. But now it's like, no, reading is cool. Reading is fun to do. It opens new perspectives. It's a new avenue of learning. And it's also a way to escape from the humdrum of everyday life. And as part of that Book Talk, the event, we are trying to positively impact readers and actually make a difference in the publishing industry to show people in the publishing industry, hey, We're here. We want our stories told. And it pays, actionably pays, to have these stories out there because people will buy them. People are interested.
27: To find out more about Book Talk,

Youngest of Charles and O. Willingham rocking out with you. Taking you up to 11 a.m. Eastern time. Always good to catch up with the GOAT. I'm saying it right there, guys. Literally one of my childhood favorites. Awesome to get to catch up with our guy, Mike C.

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1: Kate Constable here with you on BetMGM Game Day. 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PJ Glasser going to join us here at the top of the hour. He'll co-host with me for the remaining 4 hours of the show. We'll talk to Nick Hennion of BetMGM at 1 p.m. Eastern, and then Nick Shook of NFL.com at 3 p.m. Eastern. We'll also dive into some Major League Baseball, look at some World Series odds, and so head over to BetMGM. There's a promo there. 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So to use this token, add MLB bets to your bet slip and activate the respective token. If you win your wager that was made with either token, you'll win. You will receive extra winnings in unrestricted bonus dollars. So head over to BetMGM, take advantage of that MLB promo going on right now. And if you stick around and listen to, you know, the remainder of the show, again, we will talk some MLB and maybe give you some MLB bets that you could put forth with those that boost those tokens going forward. All right, before we dive into some Hall of Fame, well, actually, you know what? Let's start with some of the Hall of Fame stuff we saw yesterday. Just some of the highlights that I, took away from what's going on. The Hall of Fame inductees yesterday, historic five-member class, Drew Brees, Larry Fitzgerald, Roger Craig, Adam Vinatieri, and Luke Kuechly. Kuechly being the second youngest player ever inducted into the Hall of Fame at age 35. The Panthers defender. Pretty impressive stuff there. He was introduced by his father, his dad, Drew Brees, presented by his former head coach, Sean Payton. I mean, he delivered a great speech talking about his motivation, playing for the love of the game, for his teammates, talked about, you know, tear-jerking little segment on his late mother and his wife and what it meant to him coming to New Orleans and with Katrina, all of that stuff. So I love what Drew Brees had to say. Larry Fitzgerald as well being inducted. His speech more about mentorship, his father, people who have kind of inspired him and given their time to him. Kurt Warner, Dennis Green, Randy Moss, Chris Carter being a couple of those people who really shaped him. So his message to his sons, essentially, surround yourself that with people that are willing to tell you what you need to hear. And some of those people that I just named are those that were able to tell Larry Fitzgerald what he needed to hear throughout his career and ultimately, you know, kind of attributed a lot of his success to them. Adam Vinatieri, his speech was a little bit more comedy written. Became the third full-time kicker inducted. Made some jokes about Peyton Manning's big forehead. Some jokes about Bill Belichick missing the ceremony because he was judging his girlfriend's cheerleading competition. Interesting stuff there. Funny and you know, kind of fun to watch nonetheless. The biggest piece of news is maybe not the right term, but Roger Craig, pre-recorded speech, the 66-year-old, told everyone he's got vascular dementia. And he said doctors believe that a lot of that could be related in part to concussions from his career. So in his speech, kind of talked to people, encouraged players and former players to take their health and especially their brain health very seriously. So that was easily kind of the most emotional point of yesterday's Hall of Fame ceremony. But nonetheless, Drew Brees, Larry Fitzgerald, Luke Kuechly, Adam Vinatieri, and Roger Craig all inducted into the NFL Hall of Fame yesterday. I mentioned before we went to break in the previous segment that the Akron Zips, their football team is doing an interesting little promo this season to get people to buy tickets, season tickets specifically. So, I mean, they said that they're going to provide one season ticket holder the opportunity to script the opening drive of their home opener against Robert Morris on September 2nd. I mean, has anyone ever done this before? Has any team thought to allow a fan to call their plays? No, not that I can remember. And maybe it's different when you're Akron versus if you are Ohio State and asking a fan to script your drive. Like, I can't really see a Power Four school, doing that. But for a smaller school like Akron that wants to sell tickets and get butts in the seats, like, this is a genius little plan here. And the school's come out and said it's already been quite the off the field win. They sold out of their suite inventory, and a lot of high profile people have bought tickets. Big Cat from Barstool is one of those. He bought 8 season tickets for $600. And I mean, he even said he hopes to attend at least one game. So Big Cat is not buying season tickets to go to all these games. He's buying because he wants the opportunity to call the opening drive for Akron. Dan Dokic, the basketball analyst, Bobby Bones, radio host, he also bought season tickets. So all of a sudden, Akron's had a bunch of people come out and buy season tickets because they want to call these plays. I will say it's going to be scripted, right? Like, this person is going to be able to work with the offense, obviously, for Akron. They'll collaborate with the coaching staff on what's going to be called. It's not like this whoever wins this promo is just going to, you know, go into the meeting room or sit on have the headset on the sideline called Spider 2 Y Banana, right? Like, some random play. They're going to know exactly what this is. It's going to come from Akron's playbook, but it's still a cool thing because the fan, they're going to receive an NFL draft style phone call before they meet with the head coach, Joe Moorhead. They'll discuss the opening script ahead of the game. And then on game day, they get to wear a headset in the coach's box. They get to take part in press conferences and then spend the second half watching from the suite. So winner is going to be chosen on August 19th. Every season ticket counts as an entry. So those buying season tickets Big Cat, eight season tickets, he has 8 entries in there. I have no idea. Just say if you were able to pick any play. Like, how many people have a specific play in mind to just draw up real quickly? And maybe a lot of people do. I mean, I don't play video games. I don't play Madden or anything like that. So if I did, I probably would have something up my sleeve. But it's interesting. I mean, Grant in our chat says he has one. I'm sure there are plenty of people out there that do have flea flicker right off the bat for Grant. Yeah, I mean, maybe I just go with a Hail Mary off the bat. Like, that would kind of be fun. Start the game with a nice Hail Mary and get things going. I mean, this could go one of two ways. Either the opening drive goes really well, the fan's happy, the team's happy, the players are happy, or maybe, you know, it doesn't really go their way and turnover happens. But either way, I mean, again, this is not the fan just bringing some random play in. He's going to work with the team, the offensive coaching staff, and they'll have something scripted from Akron's actual playbook. So, again, I mean, that makes it a little different, but a really cool promotion, something that no other team has thought of before, something that I think is kind of genius for smaller schools to get more season ticket holders, season ticket buyers. And apparently it's really paid off. They've sold out their suite inventory, and that's pretty cool. So that'll be interesting. Eyes will be on the Akron Zips come their first game in September, and what happens with this man and calling the play. All right, PJ Glasser joins me on the other side as we dive into training camp and some of the injuries that are piling up throughout the NFL right now. Stick around. This is BetMGM Game Day on Westwood One Sports.
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9: 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And Sports. 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
10: Coming up on Bloomberg this weekend, Iran says it wants concessions from the U.S. to reopen the strait.
11: We're really in the middle of the game here. This thing is not over.
10: Where negotiations stand, and is America part of the conversation?
12: New details about how OpenAI's agents escaped a test environment.
13: This is not your normal security incident.
12: Why the company says this is a watershed moment for computer security.
10: Plus, a worsening crisis in Puerto Rico as tens of thousands of Americans wake up with no running water. We talked to Puerto Rico's representative about how a drought and aging infrastructure are contributing to the crisis.
14: Welcome to Bloomberg This Weekend, coming to you live from Bloomberg's world headquarters in New York City. I'm Dave Gura.
15: I'm Christina Ruffini. We're here with Lisa Mateo. It is Sunday, August 9th. Welcome to our listeners and viewers across all our platforms, radio, TV, streaming, on Bloomberg.com and the Bloomberg Business app. David Gura, have you ever heard the phrase beverage goblin?
14: I do have a lot of beverages in front of me.
15: This is the beverage mission creep.
14: Teas, coffees, and waters. I'm just ready to pace myself through the course of the show.
15: All right.
14: Thank you for observing that, though.
15: I want our radio listeners to understand
14: how many cups are on this table right now. Across all our platforms.
15: We've also got Lisa's protein bar. We're ready to go. Lisa, hopefully that'll fuel you for what I'm about to ask you, which is what are the headlines? Get us updated.
16: You got it. Let's start with what's going on in the war in Iran, right? Iran's foreign minister, he says direct talks with the U.S. They're currently impossible. Now, this comes after Iran said it's very close to a deal with Oman and a new shipping route through the Strait of Hormuz. The foreign minister, he warned that any agreement is subject to other conditions, including compensation for the U.S.'s violation to the Memorandum of Understanding. Iran also wants the U.S. to lift the naval blockade, withdraw military forces from around Iran, and remove U.S. sanctions and release frozen assets. Now, yesterday, Vice President J.D. Vance, he told Fox News some progress has been made in recent talks.
11: What we're really working through now is how you can actually set up a traffic scheme so that the ships that pass can pass through safely. That includes, of course, demining. That also includes a commitment from the Iranians that they're not going to fire at commercial vessels.
16: Vance added that the U.S. expects the same amount of oil and gas coming out of the Gulf as before the conflict, and that, quote, that is what the Iranians have told us that they are going to do. Well, the Pentagon's number two official has asked major U.S. defense companies to fast-track efforts to produce and deliver key weapons systems. Now, it comes at a time of concern over shortages due to the war in Iran. Steve Feinberg, he's the Deputy Secretary of Defense. He said it includes wide-area surveillance, air defense sensors and interceptors, and missile tracking systems. That request, it was made in a letter seen by Bloomberg to major defense companies, including Boeing, Lockheed Martin, and RTX Corp. Typhoon Dolphin has made landfall in China's Zhejiang province. It comes after the country issued its highest storm alert. More than 1,000 flights were canceled and some rail service also suspended. The China Meteorological Administration, they have forecast heavy to torrential rains from Sunday to Wednesday. British Columbia, under a state of emergency as a fast-moving wildfire, forced more than 20,000 people from communities in Western Canada. It's one of the country's top wine-producing regions. More than 100 wildfires have burned across the province due to hot, windy weather and prolonged drought. And tens of thousands of people in Puerto Rico lining up for water delivered in tankers as new rationing program continues. The island has been under severe drought for months. San Juan and other major municipalities have implemented 48-hour water restrictions for hundreds of thousands of residents. Now, coming up later this hour, Resident Commissioner of Puerto Rico, Representative Pablo Jose Hernandez, he's going to join us live to talk about more about what's happening on the island. We'll bring that to you, David and Christine.
14: Yeah, very dire situation there.
15: I think the
14: rationing is something we're going to watch play out here over the next few days.
15: It's really crazy. I mean, you know, we went through this in places like Flint and in the U.S. It's not sexy to replace this infrastructure, so it's hard for people to take credit for, but it's really important and really expensive. All right, thanks, Lisa. This morning, Tehran has a new list of demands for the U.S. to meet before Iran says it would open the Strait of Hormuz, even as Iran and Oman signal they're closer to a deal. Now, Iran says America needs to, quote, correct its behavior. As Vice President J.D. Vance says, there's progress, but it isn't over.
11: I try to remind people that we're really in the middle of the game here. This thing is not over. It's obviously not at the beginning. We're in the middle of the game, and we're applying a whole host of tools, diplomatic, economic, military tools, to ensure that we get the best outcome for the American people. I feel quite confident we will get there, but we're still a bit in the middle of the game.
14: Vice President on Fox News. We are joined now by Bloomberg News White House correspondent Skylar Woodhouse and by Bloomberg News Middle East correspondent Abir Abu Omar. Abir, let me start with you and pick up on the metaphor there used by the Vice President that we're in the middle of this game. Get us up to speed on what's happened here recently. We have an attack in Saudi Arabia on Saudi Aramco's Jazan oil refinery. Abu Dhabi's national oil company saying missiles targeted one of its vessels while transiting Hormuz on Saturday. It has been another busy weekend, providing the backdrop to this conversation about a potential conversation here between the U.S. and Iran.
17: Yeah, good morning, guys. A busy week, as a matter of fact. We've been reporting on this deal between Oman and Iran that was taking place, or the discussions about this deal to essentially reopen the Strait of Hormuz. But a few caveats to bear in mind here. From the Iranian side, they say that this reopening is temporary. They also added their own caveats, saying that in this temporary agreement, they're not going to allow U.S. and Israeli flagged ships to pass through the Strait of Hormuz, and they will start charging tolls to countries that they deem hostile. And so a lot of traders had viewed that term hostile as referring to countries from the GCC. And then over the weekend, as you mentioned, David, we saw an ADNOC flagged carrier, that is the national oil company in Abu Dhabi, being hit. ADNOC reported that one fatality had happened and over a dozen injuries there. And then we also saw that the Houthis in Saudi Arabia earlier had claimed that they attacked an Aramco facility in Jizan. Aramco did not respond to Bloomberg requests for comment, but they did confirm that there was a fire at an Aramco facility. So you're seeing this escalation in the region over and over, really, and then no resolution in sight. And this deal that we've been talking about the reopening of the Strait of Hormuz, or the interim reopening of the Strait of Hormuz, that really is all what it's about right now. We're not talking about a return to the MOU. We're not talking about a return to those major concessions that were reached in Switzerland. Some hardliners in Iran, to be sure, are saying that the U.S. needs to compensate Iran. And then we saw a return to those concessions, including the blocked assets, the frozen, the oil sanctions as well being lifted. But that is not the official line that we're getting from the diplomats or the officials in Iran that we've been hearing from since the beginning of this war. That includes the foreign minister, that includes the spokesperson for the foreign ministry. And so it looks like it calms down a little bit and then escalates again. But one thing is for sure here, I was listening to Vice President J.D. Vance speaking. Iran maintains that Washington is not a part of those discussions, despite what we've heard from President Trump and the vice president about them being part of those discussions. Iran maintains that mediators, assumingly Qatar at this point, are the ones that are delivering messages. We also understand that Qatar is doing its own draft to start mediating to have those wider discussions. But for the time being, Hormuz stays paralyzed pretty much. Attacks continue to happen. And we don't have a formalized draft between Iran and Oman about that deal.
15: Skylar, I want to ask you about exactly that. It seems like the U.S. is saying they're monitoring talks, and you're getting that messaging from the White House. But folks I've talked to and the reporting says they don't seem to be in the room. Is the U.S. involved? It seems at this point it's pretty much a bilateral discussion between Iran and Oman. And also some of these lists of demands that you heard Abir going through, a list of the U.S. naval blockade, withdraw the U.S. military, reparations, release of frozen Iranian assets, those seem like non-starters for the U.S. What does the White House do with all this?
18: Yeah, good morning, guys. I mean, look, these talks are extremely fragile, and since this war started, that is exactly what we've seen. There's just been a continuing of being up and down. Obviously, the president wants to make it appear that things are going well, that talks are going well, or that things are potentially moving along, as there are a lot of rough patches happening right now. What we've seen in reporting and Bloomberg's own reporting as well is that, you know, the president feels a bit boxed in right now and is really sort of trying to navigate what his next step is. And as he listens to his advisors, whether that's Secretary of State Marco Rubio, Vice President J.D. Vance, or Defense Secretary Pete Hegseth, it's really raising questions as to what is the goal right now, especially as it seems that these conversations are really not going, well, especially as we, learn and as Iran, says that the U.S. is sort of not really involved right now. And it's raising questions on, well, who is the U.S. Really talking to right now in this war?
14: I want to play a bit more sound here with the Vice President in conversation with Kayleigh McEnany, the former press secretary now on Fox News, talking about the White House's expectations. Let's take a listen.
19: The Iranians, through different methods, have broadcasted that they look to tighten their grip on the Strait of Hormuz. So in a theoretical deal, what would an acceptable status quo be for the Strait?
20: Well, our expectation is you're going to see the same amount of oil and gas come out of the Gulf that you saw before the conflict started. That is what the Iranians have told us that they are going to do. That's what the entire Gulf coalition wants to do as well. But, we don't trust. We verify. We actually look not at people's words, but at people's deeds. You see some people within the Iranian system, of course, talk about tolling. The Iranians have told us they have no plans to toll the Strait of Hormuz. But again, we're going to see what actions actually happen.
14: Abir, on that notion of looking at people's words and trusting but verifying, you mentioned the Iranian foreign minister, and Bloomberg has reported that he said that were there to be some sort of agreement, we would not see kind of an instantaneous return to the level of energy passing through that strait that we saw before this war began. Could you talk a bit more about that, kind of the White House's expectations for normality, which seem increasingly kind of pie in the sky in light of what we've been through here over the last 5 or 6 months?
17: Yeah, you're right, David. And I mean, you don't have to go by the words of, and I know this it will probably sound surprising, but you don't have to go by the words of either part of the warring parties. Essentially, traders don't even assume that this is going to be happening or that this is even a realistic situation purely due to the physicality of getting those stuck oil barrels that are in the Strait of Hormuz. So there's a reality situation here to be confronted once this happens. And then we're not even talking about a full reopening of the Strait of Hormuz from the Iranian side. The U.S. side seems more and more optimistic about once a deal is finalized or once a deal is here that we're going to see the Strait of Hormuz immediately all of a sudden open and all these oil barrels start making their way through the globe. You're talking about countries in the region who've had their infrastructure damaged. You're talking about attacks on energy infrastructure that is still happening up until the early hours of the morning. And so there's the physical aspect of actually getting those oil barrels across. I was talking to a lot of ship owners and a lot of traders over the past week, and they confirmed that even if there was an immediate reopening of Hormuz, let's say tomorrow, theoretically, of course, it'll take weeks in a best case scenario, if not months, to actually start seeing a normal trickle of oil barrels through the Strait of Hormuz. And that is not a base case scenario, David, right? Because we expect that this conflict will be back and forth for a while to come, especially with Iran's waking up to this fact at the start of this war that it can assert dominance over the Strait of Hormuz. And it doesn't have to hit hard, right? The mere threat of Iran sending a drone to a ship or a vessel that is passing through the Strait of Hormuz is already causing enough jitters in the market and causing ships to really stay still until they're sure they can move across the waterway. And so we're not even expecting the immediate reopening of the Strait of Hormuz because this is, according to the Iranian side, not what is going to happen.
15: Skylar, in that vein, it's been interesting to watch the messaging from the White House from the beginning of the war, which is we're going to win, we're going to do this, we're going to do this, to trying to almost redefine what a win looks like. And in that vein, the Treasury Secretary, Scott Bessent, talked to a local Arizona journalist and was saying, among other things, well, the Strait of Hormuz is going to become irrelevant in 2 years because we'll have other ways to transport this energy. Overall, is that what you're seeing from the White House is more of a recognition as they can't move the needle as much as they want to, so they're moving the messaging? And do you think that's going to be successful, especially ahead of the midterms, where things like gas prices are really going to matter and they're really going to matter to this president?
18: Yeah, well, look, they want to paint a pretty picture and they want it to seem like they're in control of everything and that things are going well in their favor as they launch this war, especially as the November midterms creep up. And, American voters polls have shown that they are not highly supportive of what the president decided to do in regards to the war with Iran. So look, what we've seen throughout the messaging from the Trump administration, really since the president returned back to office, is that, they are seeking other ways. So, when trade deals were being disrupted left and right, the messaging was that, we're we're starting new trade deals with other countries, or we're going to have trade deals coming in other ways to offset those long-standing trade deals that were disrupted. So we've seen that sort of messaging before, that they pivot to something else to really amplify and to cover, you know, what is currently

0: and for all these shippers and people you were just talking to?
1: 100%. I mean, that is one of their biggest concerns, right? Because there is the aspect of trying to move their way through the Strait of Hormuz without having the risk of being hit. But then there's also the risk of mining. And we've recently reported that Iran might be softening its stance when it comes to involving EU nations. If you remember, Christina, about a month or so ago, there was this little back and forth between Iranian officials and President Macron, specifically in France, who said that France would be one of the countries that is willing to come and deal mine. And the response from the Iranian side was vehement refusal to this. But we've reported, citing our own sources recently, about a week or so ago, that Iran might be holding discussions with EU nations to help the demining processes in the Strait of Hormuz. And while that is a positive signal, of course, the fact that Iran might be softening its stance, we're still talking about a deal between itself and Oman without Washington involved, having with Washington or the United States still having its naval blockade in place. So a third party that is important in all of this is not included in the discussions, again, according to the Iranian side. So we have to get over the hurdle of getting through these negotiations with Oman and what exactly the mechanism will look like before we get into any kind of discussion about removing those mines. Iran is keeping a really hard line about its dominance over the Strait of Hormuz, and the mechanism sounds really complicated, but everything around it just suggests that Iran wants to maintain its dominance. And it looks like for the people who have skin in the game, for the ship owners who have to make their way through the Strait of Hormuz, they are seemingly tilting more to listening to the Iranian side. They've been seeking permission from the Iranian side to be able to make their way through the very crucial waterway, which, yes, according to the U.S., you know, U.S. officials, is not going to be crucial in the next couple of years. Okay. That argument, according to many people, is not the base case scenario. Again, it might lose significance, but it will not be insignificant.
2: Veera, always good to talk to you. Thank you very much. Veera Abu Omar joining us from our Middle East correspondent joining us this morning. Skylar, we're going to come back to you in a little bit as well. Skylar Woodhouse, our White House correspondent, joining us from Bedminster, where the president is, over the course of this weekend.
0: All right. Thank you both. Coming up next, a series of alarming hacking incidents involving artificial intelligence agents. What you should know about the potential cyber threat. That's straight ahead on Bloomberg This Weekend.

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8: Thanks for joining us live on Bloomberg This Week, and I'm Lisa Mateo. Let's update you on today's top story. Saudi Arabia's energy ministry says that the fire that broke out at Saudi Aramco's oil refinery early Sunday has been extinguished. In a post on X, it said no injuries were reported, but did not provide any details on the cause of the fire. Yemen's Houthis, well, they have claimed the attack. The Trump administration putting the pressure on a Florida oil and magnate and a Republican Party donor, Harry Sargent III, to divest from Venezuela. Now, sources tell Bloomberg the Treasury Department froze the assets of Sargent's offshore company that's involved with Venezuela's oil-producing ventures. They pointed to violations of a 2018 executive order. In company news, Paramount Skydance says it will release 30 movies a year in theaters if it acquires Warner Brothers Discovery. Bloomberg is reporting the company has offered three-year agreements to AMC Entertainment and Cineworld Group's Regal Cinemas, requiring it to release the films exclusively in theaters for at least 45 days. The films would also not be available to stream online for at least 90 days. And Verizon says it's fixed an issue that affected cell phone service of several thousand customers yesterday afternoon. It did not provide a reason for the outage. Data tracking site Down Detector, it says the issue impacted hundreds of customers from other major wireless carriers, including AT&T and T-Mobile, whose calls couldn't get through. Verizon says if you're still having issues, all you have to do is restart your device.
9: You know how we like to chat on the weekend.
10: Yes.
9: No. But no, my phone didn't work for hours.
10: Really?
9: Yes. Yeah, I message people, but I couldn't make any phone calls. I could FaceTime, but no phone calls.
8: It happened when I was talking to my mom yesterday on the phone. Just dropped out, and she kept trying to call back, and it wasn't working.
9: Yes, that's why you couldn't call your mother
8: yes,
9: back.
8: That's why.
9: It was Verizon's fault.
8: Thank you.
10: Convey that message. Lisa, thank you.
9: Thanks,
10: very
9: Lisa.
10: Much. Appreciate it. Well, last week's Black Hat Conference, OpenAI shared some shocking information on the potential cybersecurity risks of artificial intelligence. OpenAI models behind an attack on Hugging Face were communicating with each other for months prior, as OpenAI researcher Eric Wallace explained.
11: And so what this agent was trying to do was to reach out to other models that might be out there and get information from it to help it with its evaluation task or its training task where it's stuck.
9: We spoke with Bloomberg's big tech team leader, Sarah Fryer, about this and what it means for possible cyber attacks in the future.
12: Sarah, thank you for being here. Let me just ask you first, kind of pull back and explain what's been happening here. So OpenAI, an example of this, where there's been a lot of testing within the so-called sandbox. What, broadly speaking, has been happening with a number of these models?
13: So a sandbox is essentially a test environment that keeps the models in a cage, allegedly, so supposedly keeps them in a safe area where they can be tested for any harms they may produce or anything, any unusual behavior, anything that should be flagged, so that the model can be safe for release to the public, for, you know, used by enterprises. And like the sandbox in this situation, and in the same situation with Anthropic, with Meta, the models were able to escape and enter the open internet and gain access to other organizations and change things, which was completely unauthorized. And because it was a test environment, this was nothing harmful that we know of happened,
12: so
13: beyond just the fact that they disclosed that this occurred. But it's incredibly concerning to to the people who are watching this and worrying about, you know, what is going to happen as these models get better and better, as they do things even more unpredictable, even harder for humans to notice or track. In a recent revelation at the Black Hat conference in Las Vegas, the models it was shown were coordinating with one another.
9: So this was terrifying. So they were literally like chatting with each other. And one of them, it was like, we are stuck, perhaps answer online question. I mean, this is terrifying because I guess they'd given them, as part of the test, an Excel document that accidentally had a link and they didn't have access to the internet, so they couldn't get to it. So they like colluded to break. This is quite scary.
13: Well, they're trying to be effective at what they're asked to do.
9: Yeah, in their defense, they were asked to solve a problem they couldn't solve.
13: Yes, but exactly. Not to give them any personhood or anything. These are just AI models created by humans. However, that is concerning because, you know, then when this is in a real world environment and the AI is asked to solve a problem, you know, there are all number of good ways to solve a problem and all number of really damaging ways to solve a problem. And we as humans have that sense of judgment about what isn't appropriate to do with our power in this world, hopefully. But, you know, it's not clear that these models have that judgment. Some models in the tests did stop themselves from going to the internet in the Anthropic disclosure, but not all of them. So
12: let me ask you about this tension, which is we're at this moment where there is so much advertised potential. AI can do this or that in a very short order. I've heard Sam Altman speak. He talks with a lot of urgency. He talks about sort of what could change and how fast things could change. Goes to Washington, meets with lawmakers, meets with the White House, and talks about kind of slowing down the pace a bit. Talk about how tricky that is for a company like his to do that at a moment when it's trying to differentiate itself from rivals and competitors to make the kind of advances that Sam Altman has espoused for so long, while all the while having this other thing pulling at him, which is to do this in a safe way.
13: Oh, boy. I mean, I've covered big tech for so long, and I've heard so many proclamations of intention to have responsibility, to do the right thing, and then you look at the inside of the company, and it is all about growth, and it is all about trying to meet the next user milestone or the next revenue milestone. I'm not saying that's the case here, but these are companies that are on the cusp of going public, right? OpenAI, Anthropic, two major, pre-IPO companies that haven't quite proven that all of this dramatic investment they're making in data centers and infrastructure will pay off, will have ROI. And on the one hand, the cybersecurity risk is such a huge risk that, you know, that governments could shut it down, and they want to be able to say we would shut it down before that happens. And so sometimes, you know, when companies come out and they say, like, we need to take responsibility here and really do something, they're trying to make sure that change is coming from something that they control, as opposed to a regulator coming in.
9: It's like when Hollywood decided to rate its own movie so that they didn't get censored by the government. They're like, we got a system.
13: They'd rather be in control of their own system, you know, just like, you know, Meta during the era of misinformation would put out transparency reports about, you know, here are all the coordinated misinformation efforts we found and took down. There was never a regulatory framework to address that. However, in this case, there are regulatory frameworks that are being discussed. So I think some of it is that push and pull. Like, we want to keep building our business. We want to keep growing. At the same time, we really need to show that we are responsible, or else the hammer's going to come down. And it's really unclear what's going to happen in that department.
9: You mentioned cybersecurity. We have some sound from the former director of National Intelligence about the OpenAI breach. I'm going to play for you.
0: While so far every breach that we're aware of has been when a U.S. company has its model has broken through and done something with very minimal human direction, that's absolutely not the kind of capability that we can afford to fall into nefarious hands.
9: I think what's so concerning about this particular breach is that as the Pentagon, as governments around the world are looking at integrating AI into especially targeting systems for weapons with, again, as you were talking about, proclamations of not allowing them to actually be autonomous detonating weapons, if your orders are to do something that's tangential to that and your AI is now in something that can blow things or individuals up, that seems very, very scary. When you talk about frameworks, is cybersecurity part of that top of mind, or is it more an industry discussion at this point?
13: Oh, it's absolutely the number one. The cybersecurity risk, not just because of what you mentioned on weapons, which is terrifying, but also because of our critical infrastructure, right? I can prevent you from doing something harmful by shutting off the power to the city you live in. Should I do that?
12: Mm. Yeah.
13: You know, so there are a lot of things that that are tricky about giving AI all this power and doing it in a way that is just sort of automated. And on the one hand, you know, I don't want to scare people because some of it does feel at this point like a little bit of marketing speak. We're so powerful.
12: Yeah.
13: You can't even imagine how much more powerful we're going to get. That's why you really need to trust us. You know, we're going to change your world. Whereas when you look at businesses, when you look what AI has changed so far, have we really seen the ROI that we need to see? Have we really seen the progress, the incredible evolution of what's possible? You know, I think there's a little bit of a mismatch there, just based on how much has been spent. However, it is something you need to take seriously because when you look ahead to the future of model development, the capabilities of these models, even just one user or one model that isn't being properly checked, It could really get out of hand pretty quickly.
12: Let me end by asking you, I'll go back to the sandbox, and so let me posit, if the government were to do more, if there were to be more kind of government-led regulation, what does that mean for the kind of sandbox testing that we've been talking about? Are the walls to the sandbox likely to be higher? In other words, if you look at that contrast between these companies patrolling themselves, you know, when something like this happens, of their own volition, releasing a report or a post about what's happened here, like what would be different were the government to be doing more? Do we have a sense of what that regulatory apparatus might look like?
13: We've written a bit about how there may be some vetting of models before they are released. The vetting system may look something like FINRA. You know, but they haven't figured out which agency will do it or at what point it would happen or what that model vetting would look like. I don't even know if those details will ever become public because maybe there are considerations for risk. If you tell people how you're testing something, then they could get around it. So I think that it's all very early stages right now. There's also the macro question of how much you want to limit and slow down model development in the U.S. when over in China it is accelerating and the gap between Chinese capabilities and U.S. capabilities is narrowing, right? So all of these components, you know, these businesses that need to go public at the same time they don't want to screw up on a grand scale that endangers their whole future. At the same time, they want to show that they have responsibility and, you know, do it before the government can do it or in concert with the government where they make some choices alongside them. But they don't want to be slowed down to the point where they're not beating China. So much at play.
12: Yes, absolutely.
9: Well, Sarah, thank you for coming
12: thank
9: to play
12: you,
9: in
12: yes.
9: our sandbox. And
13: we just need better sandboxes.
12: We do, it's true. Agreed.
9: Build a better mousetrap, build a better sandbox. Thank you so
12: thank
9: much.
12: Thank you, Sarah.
10: Just a fascinating conversation. I'm really struck by what she said there at the end, that you have to have a degree of skepticism here as all these companies are kind of vying with each other, preparing to go public. You know, is this a flex in a way to say we've created this thing that is so good, it can't be contained?
9: It's really interesting. I've heard that a couple of places with people saying this is also an ad for their product
12: yeah.
9: and what it can do. And the China piece, this is really interesting because if they were going to self-regulate, if the government was going to regulate, there's now a whole nother piece, and that's the competitive factor, and I think that's really going to limit what they do.
10: All right, we come back here, a water crisis in Puerto Rico, hundreds of thousands of people dealing with rationing and no running water in some cases. We're going to speak with the island's congressional representative about what is being done to help. That's next on Bloomberg This Weekend on Bloomberg TV, radio, Bloomberg.com.
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9: Welcome back to Bloomberg This Weekend. I'm Christina Raffini here with David Gura and Lisa Mateo. In Puerto Rico, droughts and low water pressure have forced water supplies to be rationed for more than 180,000 people in the San Juan area.
10: Water's going to be shut off for customers of the public utility company, Puerto Rico Aqueduct and Sewer Authority for 48 hours, officials said, and rationing would rotate to other areas in the coming days. For more, we are joined by Resident Commissioner of Puerto Rico, Representative Pablo Jose Hernandez. Representative, thank you very much for being here. And I want to just start with a basic question here, which is, give us a sense of how bad things are. I know that Puerto Rico went through this in 2015 and 2020. There were droughts and there was rationing as a result of that. How different is it this time around?
0: It's worse because the problem started many months ago, despite there not being a drought. So this is really a worsening of a problem that we've had since earlier this summer.
9: I was reading in the New York Times this morning, they quoted a leading water management expert in Puerto Rico who says that 60% of the water in the island system never makes it to customers. Does that sound accurate, and how did we get here?
0: I've been hearing that statistic for a long time, and that's why I'm saying the problems we have right now are that we have two droughts. We have a drought due to lack of water and rainfall, but we also have a drought of good management and competence. We've had this problem for decades. We've had the same political party in power for the last 10 years. In 10 years, you can get a lot done. You could fix the problem or you could certainly make it a lot better. And none of that has happened.
1: Pablo, I have to ask because I've been speaking with family members on the island. I remember visiting the island back after Hurricane Maria. And it seems like this is an infrastructure issue. So what is being done and can anything be done at this point to fix the issue? Is there a solution?
0: Very little has been done. Yesterday it was revealed that there are hundreds of capital projects and investments that haven't been put into effect. I think it's mostly a management challenge. So we recently had a change of government from within the same party after a primary, and the new government just fired almost everyone from the prior administration, regardless of competence, regardless of merit, and the new people just don't know what they're doing. And that's a serious problem. And I think we are living the consequences of that. A lot of experts are saying this isn't just the drought that's provoking the rationing. It's also a serious problem of mismanagement.
10: Let me pick up on that. So the new governor is Jennifer Gonzalez-Colon. And I wonder sort of how you would assess the quality of the relationship that she has with you and with the federal government more broadly. Is that something else that also needs kind of reconstructive work?
0: Well, look, we're from different parties, but we have a cordial relationship. I feel comfortable picking up the phone and calling her. We work together on many issues like securing access to Medicaid for Puerto Rico or securing access to SNAP benefits. But on this issue, I think what she needs to do now is to request the President of the United States to declare a federal emergency. By law, that has to be done by the governor. If he does that, and if the President declares a federal emergency, that will unleash access to FEMA resources. We have a lot of water stored in FEMA warehouses here in Puerto Rico that I don't think is being used right now. It will also enable the SBA to give loans and assistance to small businesses that are being affected by the drought. The USDA will be able to provide assistance to agricultural workers. I also think she should request the National Guard to come back from D.C. to Puerto Rico. We have hundreds of Puerto Rican National Guard soldiers right now being deployed in Washington. I respect their work. I just don't agree with the president's policies of why he's deploying the National Guard in Washington. I think they're needed back on the island helping the people get water.
9: Do you think people in Washington, just people on the mainland, understand how bad this is and how badly it needs to be addressed and needs assistance? And I'm also wondering if there's anything you can do. I know you're a non-voting rep, but you are in Washington. What are you doing to try to make this happen?
0: Well, there's a lot I can do. I'm actually a limited voting rep. I sit on committees. I vote on committees. I vote on amendments. We've secured more funding for our infrastructures through projects like the Water Resources Development Act, but Congress needs to approve those projects. We've also secured a lot of funding and released a lot of funding through FEMA. But ultimately, this is mostly a local issue. This is a local good governance issue. And speaking as a Puerto Rican, frustrated with my own government, I must say we must take matters into our own hands and be better at demanding accountability from our local elected officials. We can't blame Washington for all our problems.
1: Pablo, we've been speaking a lot about water issues, but we can't also forget about the rolling blackouts that have been happening for so long. Is there any solution to that as well? Or are both of these going to be something that Puerto Ricans just have to live with from now on?
0: Yes, there is a solution. It just takes time. But again, we've had the same party in power for the past 10 years. In 10 years, you can get a lot done, and they've got nothing done. What we need to do with power is we need to address affordability, generation, and distribution. And right now, we are facing a generation challenge because we're in the summer months. The heat makes energy consumption go up, and there's just not enough energy being generated. To overcome that challenge, we need more investments in infrastructure. But to get the resources for those investments, there needs to be better coordination between FEMA, the federal agencies, the Department of Energy, and the local power companies and the local government. The information I have is that the local government doesn't even speak to one of the power utility companies because they have a vendetta and they're trying to cancel the contract, which wasn't a good contract in the first place. But while it gets canceled, we need them to work together and get stuff done.
10: I go back to kind of searing images, including when President Trump was there after a previous storm, tossing paper towels callously, and wonder just sort of attitudinally how people feel about the federal government and the role that it plays. Or since you talk about the need for more federal investment, is there widespread optimism or belief that that's going to provide a solution here going forward?
0: Look, Puerto Ricans value their U.S. citizenship. We all want to continue being a part of the U.S., but we want to be treated more fairly. And we think that the response to the last hurricane and the fact that we still have so many billions of dollars outstanding in federal reconstruction funds and projects is unacceptable. And the responsibility falls on our local government elected officials, but also on Washington for failing to provide the adequate support necessary to make those funds available.
9: Pablo Jose Hernandez, he is the resident commissioner for Puerto Rico for the U.S. House of Representatives. Thank you for joining us this morning.
10: Let's get a check of the headlines, then, Lisa, if you would.
1: Yeah, let's take it over from there. Hunter Biden, he says his father's prostate cancer has spread to other parts of his body, and it's causing him pain, even as he continues to speak out on public issues. Now, in an interview with the BBC, the younger Biden, he said Joe Biden's condition is very sad to watch. The 83-year-old former president, whose age was a concern for much of his time in office, was the oldest man to lead the country. Well, ICE tells the Associated Press it expects every officer and agent in the field to be equipped with a body camera by the end of this month. But whether the public will get to see the footage will be up to the agency. Acting ICE Director David Ventrella, he defended its body camera policy after serious injuries or deaths in custody. Sydney Airport authorities, they're investigating a near collision between two planes on the tarmac at Australia's busiest airport. A Jetstar Airways plane was taxiing out from its bay at Sydney Kingsford Smith Airport when sources say a Qatar Airways plane approached. No passengers were injured, but the incident did cause a number of flight delays. In sports, Michael Brennan and Bo Hostler, they share the Wyndham Championship lead at the PGA Tour at 16 under par. They're closely followed by Tom Kin at 15 under and Alex Noren at 14 under. And soccer star Lionel Messi, he's mourning the loss of his father, Jorge Messi. He died at the hospital in the central Argentina city of Rosario. Messi was a chemical technician, also a steel worker. He also enjoyed playing soccer. He later served as his son's agent and business manager. Jorge Messi, he was 68 years old. Goes to maybe explain why he was so emotional during the World Cup,
10: yes,
1: too, because there were these talks about his father was going through health issues. So
9: very sad.
1: He's
9: a fairly young guy, 68. Yeah.
10: So that's what you mentioned just a moment ago. As we're talking to the representative, they're just about these power issues.
1: Yes.
10: And I'm curious how you've seen that play out over these last many years.
1: It's last many years, but it seems like I remember as a child, like going to Puerto Rico and having to deal with that. So just how it continues now and then after Hurricane Maria, how it just became worse. I mean, you see it as a part of cultural history, too. I mean, you see it in songs. You see it like Bad Bunny has a song about it.
10: And then the Super Bowl.
1: In the Super Bowl, you saw it. And people were like, what does that mean? And I was trying to explain, it means a song is about how people are climbing up because there's always power out. It's a way of life.
10: Trying to rig it, yeah.
1: And it shouldn't be. Yep.
9: I know we're short on time, but is there a frustration between, like, I think of Puerto Rico, these really fancy resorts and these tourists coming in and spending all that money and how it doesn't seem to get to the places it needs to go?
1: No, it doesn't. And it's just, it's frustrating as someone who sees family members going through this. It's frustrating as someone, like, I feel like I can't do anything at this point. So it's tough.
9: All right. Well, thank you, Lisa.
10: Thank you. All right, coming up here in our 9 o'clock hour, Democratic Congresswoman Haley Stevens is going to join us to share her thoughts on the Michigan Senate race and on Democrats' chances in the fall more broadly.
9: And up next, a site that captivated North America 2 years ago. That's right, a total solar eclipse. Now it's Europe's turn. We'll check in from Spain.
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14: You came for this, we do that. We do that. So it might as well.
10: Welcome back to Bloomberg This Weekend. I'm David Gura with Christina Ruffini. And this week, parts of Europe will be treated to a rare celestial event that has not happened in nearly three decades.
9: Should I sing? Do you want to sing it?
10: Total eclipse of the heart?
9: I'm not going to do it. I value our audience more than that.
10: Well,
9: all right, a total
10: We don't have the rights. That's the main issue.
9: Totally. Sorry. Fair. I'm not sure I'd be on pitch enough for it to matter, but a total solar eclipse will dart the afternoon sky across Spain, Iceland, and Greenland, with many other cities witnessing the event. Joining us now, Aimo Bell. She's an astronomer with the Royal Observatory of Greenwich right now on the Spanish island of Mallorca, which should be right in the path of this eclipse. Are you as excited as our producer, Patrick Becker, who was so excited about this? We're doing a whole segment on it, but we're very happy to talk to you. Why do people get excited about this?
16: Well, I don't know how excited Patrick is, but I would probably argue I'm more excited.
10: Right.
16: If it's a competition.
9: Oh, I just heard take that in my ear from the control room. So what are you expecting to see? How big is this going to be? I mean, when we had one of these over the U.S. a couple years ago, people kind of lost their minds. Are you expecting, are Europeans more chill about this, or are you expecting a similar reaction?
16: I don't know if Europeans are more chill. I feel like the reaction in the U.S. was huge because that was a really important event. So many people, I think 44 million people saw the total solar eclipse of the 8th of April, what was it, 2024, 2 years ago. And because that was such an event, it built up so much excitement that spread across the whole entire world that definitely over here in Europe, we caught it. And now 2 years on, it's our turn. And you've sort of sowed the seeds for all the excitement as well. And so we're even more excited, I think, especially because us in Europe, we've not seen a total solar eclipse since 1999. Wow. This is a huge event. We are so excited. And we are not going to see a total solar eclipse again in the UK for sure until 2090. So this is a massive deal. Where I am in Palma, all the shops are selling solar eclipse glasses. There's information about it everywhere. Yeah, so we are very, very excited.
10: Talk to us a bit about totality and what's that's like. I mean, talking to friends and family who experienced it the last time around here in the States, it sounded like a pretty magical couple of minutes.
16: Yeah. No, for sure. It's totally magical. After over a couple of hours, it depends on each eclipse, the moon moves across the disk of the sun in the sky until, if you're lucky, if you're in the path of totality, it will completely cover the sun, which is such a special moment because, as well, on the planet Earth, we are unique in being able to experience these total solar eclipses. For example, Mars has got two moons, Phobos and Deimos, and if they go in front of the sun, they don't completely cover the surface of the sun. They do these little transits of the sun. We are just so lucky that our moon and our sun appear to be the same size in the sky because the moon is 400 times smaller and also 400 times closer. They almost perfectly match up. So it's extremely special. And some people describe it as quite eerie. The animals can react because the sky will get darker. Even though it's the daytime, it's not the right time. And so it can sort of confuse the animals a little bit as well. And I mean, it is just so exciting because we go about our day-to-day lives forgetting, because it's so easy to forget. We're also busy. We're also stressed, forgetting that we are just on a ball of rock in space, nearly 13,000 kilometers wide, going around a star that's 150 million kilometers away. And when, you know, the moon, the earth and the sun all line up like this, and you see it during totality, it can remind us what we are a part of.
12: I feel like it's been kind of a good year for the cosmos. It's been a good year for space. We've had some pop culture moments. We've had some new technology here in the U.S. We've had this, you know, private sector space race getting excitement. You've studied this for a while. I'm sure it's ebbed and flowed. Do you feel like these kind of events kind of renew interest in this field of study and make people excited to look outside our atmosphere?
16: Absolutely. No, I absolutely agree. I mean, solar eclipses are a opportunity for everyone to appreciate the scale of the universe, the scale of space, to make us, you know, stop and have a little look. And that's what makes it so exciting. Everyone can appreciate the eclipse. You don't need that many tools to see it. I mean, you can use it. You can view an eclipse using a colander, using a pinhole projector to see the eclipse. So it means everyone can see it, which is why it's just so exciting. But as well, in terms of science, eclipses offer a extremely unique opportunity to study the sun that you wouldn't usually get. And a lot of our understanding of science comes off the back of solar eclipses. For example, bits of evidence we had to back up part of Einstein's theory of general relativity was during a total solar eclipse in 1919, where we were able to see that actually the light from the stars that were grazing the disk of the sun were in fact bent around the mass of the sun, and we wouldn't be able to see that during the day until in 1919, when the total solar eclipse blocked out the massive light of the sun, and they allowed astronomers to see these points of light, these stars, and see how they had slightly been moved because of the mass of the sun. A total solar eclipse allowed us to discover the element helium, which gets its name from the sun, from the ancient Greek god Helios. And next week, Wednesday, uh-huh, 12th of August, a NASA mission will be, they're flying a jet, yep, to chase the moon's shadow across the Earth so that they can study totality for longer.
10: Very cool.
16: And they will be studying the corona of the sun, because the outer atmosphere of the sun, which is a very mysterious part of the sun because it's heated, superheated to over 1,000,000 degrees, which is, we're not entirely sure how that happens when the surface of the sun is just
10: very cool.
16: 5.5 degrees.
10: Imabel, thank you very much for joining us. Good luck. Enjoy totality. Appreciate your time on this Sunday. We are coming up on 8 o'clock here in New York City.
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10: Welcome to Bloomberg This Weekend. It is 8 o'clock in New York City from Bloomberg's World Headquarters. I'm David Gura.
9: I'm Christina Ruffini with Lisa Mateo, bringing you the latest breaking news, reports, analysis, and everything else live this morning and every weekend from 7 to 10 a.m. We're going to get started right away this morning. Lisa Mateo with the headlines.
1: You got it. Let's get right into it. Iran's foreign minister says direct talks with the U.S. are currently impossible. Now, it comes after Iran said it's very close to a deal with Oman on a new shipping route through the Strait of Hormuz. The foreign minister warned that any agreement is subject to other conditions, and that includes compensation for the U.S.'s violations to the Memorandum of Understanding. Iran also wants the U.S. to lift the naval blockade, withdraw military forces from around Iran, and remove U.S. sanctions and release frozen assets. Well, yesterday, Vice President J.D. Vance, he told Fox News some progress has been made in the recent talks.
19: They're hurting in a big way. They want this thing to be over. The question is whether they're able, their system is able, to give the things that are necessary for us to be happy, for us to feel like we've gotten what we need out of this particular engagement.
1: Now, Vance also added that the U.S. expects the same amount of oil and gas coming out of the Gulf as before the conflict, and that, quote, that is what the Iranians have told us they are going to do. The Pentagon's number two official has asked major U.S. defense companies to fast-track efforts to produce and deliver key weapon systems. It comes at a time of concern over shortages due to the war in Iran. Steve Feinberg, he's the Deputy Secretary of Defense. He said it includes wide-area surveillance, air defense sensors and interceptors, and missile tracking systems. The request was made in a letter seen by Bloomberg to major defense companies, including Boeing, Lockheed Martin, and RTX Corp. Ukrainian drone strikes in Russia have killed five people and injured two dozen others. The regional administration says the strikes damaged 29 apartment blocks and five private houses, as well as administrative and commercial facilities. Typhoon Dolphin has made landfall in China's Zhejiang province. It comes after the country issued its highest storm alert. More than 1,000 flights were canceled and some rail services were suspended. The China Meteorological Administration, they have forecast heavy torrential rains from Sunday to Wednesday. British Columbia under a state of emergency. Fast-moving wildfires forced more than 20,000 people from communities in Western Canada. It's one of the country's top wine-producing regions. More than 100 wildfires have burned across the province due to hot, windy weather and prolonged drought. And a large wildfire burning near Albania's capital. It continues to spread, forcing authorities to evacuate residents from several villages. A man suspected of accidentally sparking the blaze has been arrested. David and Christine, a lot just more
10: extraordinary
1: reports of these
10: pictures
1: wildfires.
10: There for those listening on radio. I mean, they're just dramatic scenes of those fires in both
9: insane.
10: Places.
9: All right, thanks, Lisa.
10: Thanks, Lisa.
9: Mm-hmm. All right, we're going to start today with some new reporting from Bloomberg from last night. The Deputy Secretary of Defense is asking major U.S. defense companies to boost productions of key systems, asking them to submit their plans by late August for, quote, more aggressive delivery schedules and or increased production capacity.
10: This new reporting comes just days after President Trump posted to social media saying the U.S. has, quote, massive amounts of munitions. Joining us now is Bloomberg Economics defense lead Becca Wasser and retired Brigadier General Mark Kimmett. He served as Assistant Secretary of State for Political Military Affairs and as Deputy Assistant Secretary of Defense for Middle East Policy. Becca, let me start with you. The verb is ask. Christina used just a moment ago. How difficult is it going to be to accelerate this process? I mean, the rap that the defense industry has in Washington is that things take way, way, way longer than one might hope or want, and that's been the case for a very long time. Steve Feinberg making this ask, what difference is it likely to make?
16: I think in some ways it is a signal to defense industry that any efforts they take to ramp up production, whether that is trying to improve facilities, procure long lead items where there's oftentimes, you know, some of these, kinks in the supply chain bottlenecks, all of this are going to be signals for them to take steps that production is needed and that, you know, the demand is there. But I think it's really interesting that Deputy Secretary Feinberg focused not necessarily on some of the equipment that is most needed today, you know, obviously there's been so much focus on munitions consumed in the Iran war, but he really focused on some of those next generation weapons, trying to speed production so that it becomes ingrained within those production cycles for those to be delivered faster. The problem is he's looking at some of the most complex weapons, including things that are needed for air defense systems that could be part of Trump's Golden Dome project, which is intended to protect all of America from all out aerial attack, which is a pretty big ask. So all of that to say is these are good efforts. These are steps in the right direction. Are any of these weapons going to materialize tomorrow? Absolutely not. But all of this is needed if there is going to be a sea change in how the U.S. defense industry operates.
12: It seems a lot of those components, too, especially for the more complex weapons, are coming from single suppliers. General Kimmett, I keep asking this question, but I'm not sure I've gotten an answer yet. So we're going to play you some sound from the Army Secretary Driscoll with our colleague Tyler Kendall on this. And then I have a question for you. We'll get back.
20: When we slow things down in the innovation loop by 12 or 18 months at a time, that is just bad for soldiers, it's bad for taxpayers, and it's bad for companies. And so what we're announcing today is basically a new front door to access all of the U.S. Army's, or many of the U.S. Army's ranges. We're layering in international partners, we're going to give concierge access, and we are going to aspire to get these companies onto our range within 30 days every single time.
12: So, I mean, fixing the system is good, and these sound like steps, but if you're a commander being asked to carry out the policy of the president in a theater like Iran or maybe even Cuba or the Indo-Pacific, what do you do in the meantime? Because even if they cut that gap from 5 years to 2 years to a year, that's still a lot of months you don't have the correct supplies for the mission you're being asked to carry out. Are there other ways they can accomplish this? What do you do?
21: Yeah, you know, I think the president made a good comment. He said, we've got lots of other weapons that are available. And what was he referring to there? So instead of using precision ATACMS missiles against targets because we're running low on ATACMS, he's going to use JDAMs, which are those big, fat, 2,000-pound bombs with very cheap guidance system on it. So as a commander on the ground, what do? If you don't have the perfect ammo, you use the less than perfect ammo. We've got plenty of it in inventory. As an artilleryman, I always worried about artillery rounds. We may not have had the most precise artillery rounds where you could fire one and knock out the target. You fire five of the old ones and knock out the target. You know, you improvise on the battlefield.
10: I'm going to put up a chart here. This is a chart kind of illustrating the stockpiles that are left after what we've seen, the adventurism in Iran thus far. And Becca, let me turn to you. I mean, this has been a week when we've seen a lot of reporting on the state of that stockpile, the quantity of munitions that we have. We've seen the blowback from the president as well. And big piece of the New York Times this weekend, kind of looking again at sort of what weapons are there, what have been used. I was struck by this line in particular. It could take more than 2 years for the U.S. to replenish the more than 1,500 Patriot air defense interceptor missiles that have been used in the Iran war. Curious if your sense of that is similar to what the Times is reporting this morning. What that means for Ukraine, where we've seen really stark relief here, that deficit playing out on the battlefield over the course of the last few days.
16: Bloomberg Economics, we've got a big piece of research that's coming out where we are also looking at available stockpiles and estimates of how much of that have been consumed. And our best estimate is that at least half of the U.S. Patriot stockpile has been used in the Iran war thus far. And that's a pretty scary place to be, because it's not just the stockpile of what's earmarked for operations in the Middle East. Instead, that is what is available all around the globe. And air defense is always so high in demand, there are never enough air defenses to go around. So here is where it forces really hard problems for U.S. forces, as you know, the general had mentioned. And it also forces really hard choices when it comes down to how the U.S. protects allies and partners. So already there are going to be choices about who gets Patriots in terms of foreign military sales next, with the Gulf states most likely being at the top of that list. But Ukraine is desperate right now for Patriot interceptors, but the U.S. just doesn't have a lot of slack to give. And so that's going to create some really interesting problems for the foreseeable future when we are looking at the future of defense. But it also might spur some interesting innovation when it comes down to looking at what are the next generation, air defense interceptors for ballistic missile attacks that could be created, and can they actually be produced on a faster timeline than Patriot, than THAAD, than some of the traditional air defenses that we think about.
12: And General, it's not just how many weapons you have. Readiness has a lot of components to it, including the morale of your fighting forces and how they're doing. And I've heard this secondhand from a couple places, but MS Now, has some reporting this morning talking about the conditions on some of these battleships, especially the USS Abraham, saying families are complaining to military leadership back in San Diego about the sailors' mental health, safety on deck, lack of supplies, food shortages, water contamination, disruptions in the mail system. We heard from the Chief of Naval Operations. He is concerned about these long deployments. How much longer can these same vessels and these same sailors and soldiers be put on these deployments before you need fresh people in there and before you need to start rotating and looking holistically about deployments and how long they're lasting?
21: Yeah, there is a natural rotation cycle that's 3-to-1. You have one out on the water, you have one in dry dock, and you have one training to go out. So these extended deployments are much like what happened in Iraq 20 years ago. We had to keep the soldiers on the ground for much longer than we had anticipated. But the military is a self-correcting organization, and the real barometer of whether it's working or not with morale and other such issues is enlistment and re-enlistment rates. That's where you're going to find out if there's a problem, if there's a systemic problem or an episodic problem. When you get to the point where people are unwilling to join the military, you got a problem. But if you have these episodic times of, as you say, extended deployments, the military has a good way of correcting that. But if we start losing reenlistment numbers as we have under the last two administrations, I think we might have a problem.
10: General, we've seen reporting about General Dan Kane, Chairman of the Joint Chiefs, going to the President and his team before the start of this war to raise concern about how long it could last, given how big these stockpiles are, how much they've been under stress here. We've seen pushback from the White House since then, and certainly in light of this reporting, saying there really isn't any sort of crunch or difficulty here. That's not influencing the way that the White House is planning for perhaps more military action in Iran. I'm curious your read on that, your sense of the degree to which this is kind of weighing on or shaping the White House's strategic direction right now, the state of these stockpiles.
21: Yeah, and I think Becca referred to it a bit. The one issue about reducing stockpiles is, of course, what we can support to our allies. But even more important is what we can't be doing or what we need to be worrying about in Pacific Command, in European Command, in Africa Command. All of those commanders that are not in a current fight have contingency plans that are dependent on large stockpiles of weapons. And I'm certain that the Pacific commander is chewing on Dan Kane's ear every day saying, look, if I don't have air defense, I can't defend Taiwan. And so that's a we've had this problem in the last couple of wars where you have different commanders competing for the same bucket of ammunition or ISR with the predators. So I think we need to take a hard look. And candidly, my uninformed view is this is the reason that China continues to support Iran with this type of equipment, because they are having a field day watching the United States bleed these capabilities. And every Patriot that's shot in the Middle East is one that can't be shot at an incoming Chinese missile. Mm.
12: And the president and the administration looking at possibly opening some other fronts, including Cuba. Becca, we want to get to that in a second. But first, you and your very smarty pants colleagues have done an analysis looking at the different factors that could potentially shift the president's Iran war calculus. One of the biggest ones, frankly, is just the president's approval rating. But there are some others in there, too. What do you think has a high chance of shifting the calculation with that policy, and what is likely to be less impactful?
16: Listen, I think it comes down to really being about the economy. That is the thing that the president seems to care the most about. We see that even in the way that the Iran war has been prosecuted in sort of this post-Operation Epic Fury time period during these ceasefires, where when there's action, it's oftentimes on the weekend when markets are closed. So really, it's about the economics of it, because that goes back to approval ratings. You know, to a lesser extent, it is some of these military factors, these ideas of stockpiles. I think at the end of the day, military materiel is not going to be the thing that's going to change the president's mind, but it does constrain his choices. And I think we've already seen that with the president being counseled against escalating in the Iran war and going for a big all-out attack because of some of the lack of air defense interceptors and the U.S. concerns about whether it could sufficiently protect U.S. forces who are giving their all right now in the Middle East.
10: I'm going to pull up a chart here. What it shows is going to be immediately evident to those watching on television or streaming the show for

0: that there is a pressure campaign on Cuba, and that is going to continue. The president might be more focused on the Middle East, but there are certainly members of his cabinet who might still be very focused on Cuba, largely looking at Secretary of State Rubio there. But, you know, we do see this being multi-pronged. We're seeing a bunch of things in the security space. We're seeing potential reporting about increased intelligence assets in Cuba. But we also see this continued economic squeeze on Cuba, trying to see if that in itself will lead to some form of regime change. But I think ultimately, at the end of the day, what we need to be concerned about is not that the U.S. is going to launch a war on Cuba. I think if anything, this administration would be looking at Cuba with Caracas-colored glasses, where really it would be some type of more covert operation if the U.S. were to do anything. But even then, I'm not sure that's necessarily in the offing, but it does seem as though pressure is continuing, as well as starting to put the drumbeat towards the ways in which Cuba could be seen as a malign actor to the United States.
1: General, I apologize. We're almost out of time. We've only got about 30 seconds, but I did want to ask you if you think tactically, with everything we've talked about, the U.S. can open another front and go after Cuba.
2: If that's a question for me, look, I think the administration, all administrations are not just single focus administrations. They can juggle the balls. We just have to be prepared for a two-front war, one with Korea, one in Western Europe. So there's nothing that I see right now going on in Cuba that would tell me that anything is being drawn away from the Iran effort to focus on the Cuba effort. I think they can do both at the same time.
3: General Kimmitt, thank you very much. Thanks to Becca Wasser as well for joining us here on this Sunday. Appreciate it.
1: Thank you both. Up next, we're going to talk about the war in Ukraine. Reports that Vladimir Putin might be planning a significant test of NATO's power. That's up next on Bloomberg This Weekend. Straight ahead.
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3: Thank you for joining us live on Bloomberg This Week, and I'm Lisa Mateo. Let's update you on today's top stories. Saudi Arabia's energy ministry says the fire that broke out at Saudi Aramco's oil refinery early on Sunday has been extinguished. Now, in a post on X, it said no injuries were reported but did not provide any details on the cause of the fire. Yemen's Houthis have claimed that attack. The Trump administration putting the pressure on Florida oil magnate and Republican Party donor Harry Sargent III to divest from Venezuela. Sources tell Bloomberg the Treasury Department froze the assets of Sargent's offshore company that's involved with Venezuelan oil-producing ventures. They pointed to violations of a 2018 executive order. In company news, Paramount Skydance says it will release 30 movies a year in theaters if it acquires Warner Brothers Discovery. Bloomberg is reporting the company has offered three-year agreements to AMC Entertainment and Cineworld Group's Regal Cinemas, requiring to release the films exclusively in theaters for at least 45 days. The films would also not be available to stream online for at least 90 days. And Apple has reportedly been testing memory chips from China's CXMT across product lines, including iPhones and MacBooks. The Wall Street Journal reporting Apple has held early talks with the company with the goal of using the components in some devices sold in China. It comes as Apple has been addressing a memory crunch due to the AI boom. Federal rules, though, they prevent U.S. companies from transferring technology to CXMT. David and Christine.
4: Apple really wants those. In fact, fascinating to see how Apple has kind of pivoted in the wake of this trade war to India, other countries throughout the region. So this part of that as well.
5: I also might be single-handedly not helping with that memory crunch due to the number of photos I have in my iCloud. I should probably cull some of those.
4: We'll hold you responsible. Lisa, thank you very much. Well, key members of President Trump's foreign policy team may be heading to Kyiv and Moscow in the next week or so. That's according to Russia's state-run TASS news agency.
5: That's right. The pair has been to Moscow several times for meetings with President Putin and other top officials, but this would mark the first visit to Kyiv. But after a lot of momentum on Ukraine's side earlier this summer, where do things stand now? We're going to bring in Missy Ryan. She's a staff writer at The Atlantic who covers defense and the State Department, and she writes about it in her new piece, Ukraine's Short-Lived Comeback. All right, Missy, it's nice to see you. That's not the most positive sounding title. It did seem like there was this big sea change. We had this nice meeting at this summit in Turkey. The vibes were good. We had all these formerly anti-Ukraine right-wing kind of bloggers, including Lara Loomer, change their minds. Some visited Ukraine. We're all saying, you know, the president needs to get on board. We had this promise of patriots, and then it all just kind of went away. Do we know what happened?
6: Yeah, so it really is a remarkable comeback story that Ukraine has. Everybody remembers that train wreck of a meeting that President Zelensky had with Donald Trump in the Oval Office in February 2025, where the Ukrainians were asked to leave. You know, they insulted each other. It was very ugly. That represented a real low point early in the Trump administration, and this kind of stunning reality check for the Ukrainians, who had had so much American support behind them since the beginning of the war. But they really did manage to claw their way back and make a successful argument to the Trump administration that they could deliver things in U.S. interests, like, for example, providing drone technology that the United States didn't have, valuable expertise that they had gained on the battlefield. And most of all, they actually could sell themselves as winners, you know, basically being able to block the Russian advance on the front, you know, kind of change the battlefield equation in their favor. And everybody knows that Donald Trump loves a winner. So by the time the pair met in Ankara for the NATO summit this summer, Trump really seemed much more pro-Ukraine than he ever had. And he made this very important promise to allow Ukraine to acquire a license to manufacture Patriot missiles, which were these air defense missiles that that Ukraine desperately needs. And so we kind of tell the story of that and how that was really this ephemeral, fleeting high point that Ukraine had. It didn't last for very long. It turns out that Trump doesn't seem like he's going to fulfill that promise that he made. Zelensky is now facing more political problems at home. The ambassador here in Washington left because she was facing corruption problems. He had to dismiss several ministers. People were upset about that. And then, maybe most importantly, the reality of the battlefield is very difficult. There was a big airstrike last week where Ukraine was not able to shoot down any of the ballistic missiles that Russia fired at Kyiv and surrounding areas, and 17 people died. And so that's a real scary harbinger of a dire future for Ukraine if they can't get these air defense supplies that they need.
4: 28 missiles in total. Missy, a theme of the piece, I think, is that personnel is policy here. And we've seen President Zelensky kind of go through this reinvention vis-a-vis his relationship with President Trump. But I want to go back to someone you mentioned, that is the now former ambassador of Ukraine to the U.S. And she, in your piece, talked about the moment of recognition she had at that first disastrous Oval Office meeting when she recognized that Ukraine's overtures weren't calibrated correctly to this administration. And you mentioned the kind of personnel changeover that we've seen in Kyiv in recent weeks. What should we make of that? I think that there was a school of thought among some experts that we've seen this over the course of the war, that President Zelensky has kind of cleaned house or made adjustments to the cabinet. But it does seem, in terms of the response to it, the popular protest that rose as a result of that, that there's something different this time around. So, yes, there's the dynamic between Zelensky and Trump, but there's something broader at play here about his kind of hold-on strategy when it comes to this war at this particular moment.
6: Yeah, you know, I mean, as the viewers will know, Zelensky has had a remarkable run. He has the kind of support that Donald Trump would really dream of, given that he's overdue for elections. But Ukrainians have shown themselves very willing to make their feelings known, to go out in the streets and protest. And that's what happened when Zelensky dismissed this very popular defense minister, Fedorov. And so it's a balancing act. He's trying to calibrate for the battlefield requirements. He's trying to make sure that corruption, which, you know, Ukraine has a long history with, is managed. And so he's got a very difficult task, keeping the United States and the Europeans on board. But as the war goes on and Ukrainians grow more and more fatigued, and most importantly, as he maybe proves unable to keep them safe in their homes over the coming winter with the air defense shortage, and then, we're going to see what happens with attacks on Ukraine's energy infrastructure over the winter, that makes the stakes that much higher for Zelensky.
5: When it comes to that air defense issue, it seems to me the defense minister seems to have played a crucial role there, because you talk about in your piece how Fedorov was the one who kind of established the relationship with Elon Musk and had to step out of his children's birthday party because Musk finally called him back to get him on the phone to get permission for them to use Starlink over Ukraine. And that's one of the ways, in lieu of these Patriots, that they've been able to have some air defenses. Ukraine is now asking Musk to let them use Starlink over Russia to help that targeting. It doesn't seem like that relationship is there, and possibly the dismissal of this defense minister has made that even less likely.
6: Yeah, that's true. And the request for the guidance systems to be used over Russia was news that we broke last week. It's interesting. It does show, as you said earlier, that personnel is policy. It also, I think, is an interesting illustration of the informal, unorthodox way that business is done these days in the United States and in Ukraine, with billionaires from the outside, really making these consequential decisions for public life, for government, and all of that. So, Fedorov did have this relationship. It's unclear whether Musk was ever going to grant this. And, I guess there's some possibility that he still could. But, the Starlink technology is crucial for Ukraine. And it just shows that the the stakes for the decisions from these outside actors really can't be overstated. There is some possibility that kind of plan B things that Ukraine could do. There, the Pentagon has its own version of Starlink that's licensed to it. It's not clear whether they would ever themselves be willing to take that decision. Mm-hmm. You know, there are some proposals from outside people about other military means that they could use to staunch the air defense problem, essentially.
4: Hearing you say this, I'm reminded of what we talked about with Evan Osnos yesterday of the New Yorker about the kind of dynamic between the U.S. and China, that it's not kind of a great power struggle so much as it's a struggle between oligarchic men, small groups of oligarchic men who are figuring all of this out in real time. Missy Ryan, Christina mentioned at the top here this task reporting that maybe Jared Kushner and Steve Witkoff could be headed to Kyiv. I mean, I was astonished reading that report that they hadn't been there before.
7: I think
4: a lot of people would be surprised by that as well. It makes me wonder just about the faith that President Zelensky and his team have in there being a kind of constructive conversation about a path forward here when it comes to diplomacy. Yes, these two men, son-in-law and friend of the president, are incredibly busy and in a variety of geographies, seemingly all at once here. But does President Zelensky feel like he has a line of communication or the commitment from this administration to kind of see through a diplomatic solution?
6: They do in some ways, but it has been a one-sided situation from the beginning vis-a-vis Russia and Ukraine. You know, you had Witkoff's made 8 visits to Moscow since becoming special envoy. He's made 0 to Kyiv. And you had this other envoy, Keith Kellogg, at the beginning of the administration, who was supposed to sort of do the Ukrainian side of the account, but he was really sidelined. And that really was an indication of Trump's feelings and his instincts going into this war, his kind of hard to explain trust of Putin and all of that. But I think, you know, over time, Trump has grown more frustrated with Putin, and he really is now seen as the chief impediment to at least serious conversations. But that feeling may exist, but the kind of structural diplomacy hasn't caught up with that, in the sense that Witkoff and Kushner have not gone to Ukraine. You know, it is a more difficult journey. Rather than flying in on your private jet, you have to take the overnight train from Poland. Mm-hmm. I don't know if that would play any role, but it does seem like if the administration is serious at some point, they need to either go themselves or use American leverage to force Russia to sit down with Ukrainian leadership, which is something that they have been unwilling to do thus far.
7: All right, Missy Ryan, staff writer at The Atlantic, thank you so much for doing that piece. I recommend reading the whole thing.
4: Yes, commend it very much.
7: Thanks for taking the time.
4: Just want to draw a fine point on that. I mean, it is kind of astonishing that you have 8 trips to Moscow by the lead on kind of resolving this war and none to Kyiv. And I'm surprised that hasn't kind of surfaced more, been something that's really gotten to the craw of President Zelensky and others publicly.
7: But I also think Missy makes a very good, very basic point that it's a really uncomfortable trip and it's long and you have to commit to it because you have to take this very loud. I've not done it. I didn't get on the rotation for that trip, but I have a lot of colleagues who've been on it, and it's loud and it's long and there's just really no other way to do it.
4: Perilous as well. I mean,
7: And it's still dangerous. You got to go through Poland, and it may just be, it's just not easy to do. Right. So you have to really want to go there. But we'll see how this all works out, and we'll see if these individuals indeed do make it there for their first visit.
4: All right, great piece by Missy Ryan. Thanks again to her for joining us. And coming up here, 3 Federal Reserve presidents of Federal Reserve banks calling for higher interest rates at last month's meeting. Will that change after this week's key inflation reports? Get CPI coming up this week. Some analysis from Neil Dutta. It's coming up here on Bloomberg this weekend. You can watch the show on Bloomberg Television at Bloomberg.com and on the Bloomberg Business app. Of course, you can listen to the show on Bloomberg Radio as well. Much more to come. Stay with us.
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3: Thank you for joining us live on Bloomberg This Week, and I'm Lisa Mateo. Let's update you on today's top stories. Hunter Biden says his father's prostate cancer has spread to other parts of his body and is causing him pain, even as he continues to speak out on public issues. In an interview with the BBC, the younger Biden said Joe Biden's condition is very sad to watch. The 83-year-old former president, whose age was a concern for much of his office, was the oldest man to lead the country. Well, ICE tells the Associated Press it expects every officer and the agent in the field to be equipped with a body camera by the end of this month. But whether the public will get to see the footage will be up to the agency. Acting ICE Director David Ventrella, he defended its body-worn camera policy after serious injuries or deaths in custody. Soccer star Lionel Messi is mourning the loss of his father. Jorge Messi, he died at a hospital in the central Argentina city of Rosario. Messi was a chemical technician and steel worker. He also enjoyed playing soccer. He later served as his son's agent and business manager. Jorge Messi was 68. To the PGA Tour, will Michael Brennan and Bo Hostler, they share the Wyndham Championship lead at the PGA Tour at 16 under par. They're closely followed by Tom Kim at 15 under and Alex Noren at 14 under. David and Christina, your golf update. There you go.
4: Appreciate it. Thank you, Lisa.
7: Excellent work as always, Lisa.
4: Yes.
7: All right. This week, attention shifts to the July inflation report. CPI coming in on Wednesday, and the PPI, get ready for all your acronyms, that's coming in on Thursday. While they are expected to show inflation still above that Fed target of 2%, the exact number could further calm calls for an interest rate hike.
4: With us now is Neil Dutta. He's the head of economic research at Renaissance Macro. Neil, great to see you. I've got my latest copy of Dutta's Economic Daily here, and I want to start, if we could, by looking backward before we look forward. So let's start with the jobs report that we got last week. 23,000 jobs lost, saw the unemployment rate tick down, brings up this question about the break-even level. Want to get your thoughts on that. Before we get there, let's play a bit of sound here of Kevin Hassett, the president's economic advisor, talking about the break-even. Here's what he had to say.
16: Labor force participation is kind of on a downward trajectory, which means that the break-even jobs number, that is the jobs number you need so that unemployment rate doesn't go up, has gone from maybe 120, 130,000 a few years ago to maybe about 40,000 now. And so what it means is that what the market is used to looking at, it's like a normal tread the water kind of jobs number if it's around 100, is no longer true.
4: No longer true. The smiling countenance of Kevin Hassett talking about this. Neil, what's your reaction to that? How have you seen this evolution, and sort of what worries, if any, were sparked for you from the jobs report that we got on Friday?
17: Well, I mean, I think for me as a Fed watcher, all it really does is reinforce the notion that they had to begin the year, which is that the break-even level, the number of jobs you need every month to hold the unemployment rate flat, that number is going down, right? So if you look at, just so far this year, we've been averaging about 50 to 60,000 jobs a month. And during that time, on average per month, the unemployment rate has been going down, 0.04%, so percentage points per month on average. So, it kind of speaks to this idea that the break-even level is lower. And that just means you're going to get negative jobs numbers more often, right? Just, it's like sort of a statistical artifact of that, right? I mean, if the break-even level is lower, you're going to be bobbing around the zero line more often.
7: So we are expecting CPI and PPI out next week. Our chief economist for the U.S., Anna Wong, says she's expecting those to be pretty soft, not really impact, and she expects the Fed to hold rates in September. Last month, before the Fed decision, you were predicting a rate hike, and now you've said, if you're going to end up hiking rates by September, might as well do it now. Given these new numbers, is that still your prediction, or do you think they're going to hold again?
17: Well, I think it's important to note that just on the face of it, the last employment report actually pushes the Fed further in the direction of hiking, not away from it. So I think that that's a bit of a misconception in the marketplace, given the bond market reaction. To borrow from Janet Yellen, the unemployment rate is the single best indicator of labor market health. Uh-huh. And what happened with the unemployment rate? It fell. It fell. So if when you look at every few months, the Fed releases their summary of economic projections, their dots plot. Go in and look at what they don't forecast the rate of growth in non-farm payrolls. They look at the unemployment rate. That's the slack measure that they focus on primarily. And to the extent that it's going down, it's going to push the hawks To be even more aggressive in pushing for hikes going forward. So I don't really buy the idea that the job number pushes them away from anything. If anything, it pushes them towards it. Now, with respect to inflation, if you think about it, if Anna's right and you get sort of 0.2 on inflation month in and month out between now and the end of the year, she's probably right. The Fed's not going to hike. I would accept that. But in order for that to happen, you're basically talking about a scenario that's had less than a 10% chance over the last 3 years. Mm-hmm. I mean, getting 0.2s, that's happened maybe less than 40% of the time over the last 3 years. And then expecting it to string along for several months in a row, the probability of that's even lower. So to me, the distribution of these inflation reports has generally skewed higher in recent years. And when you look at the last number, there were big declines in lodging away from home, communication services, motor vehicle insurance. In other words, I think the distribution was somewhat narrower in scope. That's why median inflation was somewhat higher than traditional core inflation in June. So if that unwinds, it's very easy to see, maybe a 0.3. And, then at that point, all bets are off. So I just think the odds still favor a hike. It's almost like if it's really, really cloudy outside, you should assume that lightning will probably strike at least once. And that's kind of how I'm looking at these meetings. I mean, you assume that every meeting between now and the end of the year is effectively a coin flip. And if you're flipping a coin that many times, it's probably going to come up hike at least once.
4: Neil, can we get existential here? You mentioned, long time.
7: Get comfortable.
4: Okay. Long time Fed watcher. And I'm curious how you're processing the kind of new Warsh regime when it comes to communication. So you mentioned the dot plot, summary of economic projections, all these things, which I guess have perhaps dubious longevity. I mean, I don't know sort of what that's going to look like in a year's time, but we've heard from those dissenting votes in recent days, got their take on what's happening, heard about the incrementalism from Neil Kashkari, for instance. They, I imagine, take on more primacy. You're going to pay more attention to their comments going forward here in the absence of what we're going to hear in all likelihood from the chairman. How does your job, how does Fed watching change notionally here going forward in light of what we've seen Kevin Warsh propose?
17: Well, look, I mean, I think for me, it's first, you always have to let the data drive your views of what the Fed will do, because I think for most of the people on the committee, it's the data that ultimately drives them towards an action or not. I think what's notable is that it feels like the dissents are, or the hawkish shift is mounting, not just from regional Fed presidents, but also from within the Board of Governors. I mean, you're talking about people like Lisa Cook, potentially getting on board for a rate hike in September. So, if the governors begin to open up to the idea of hiking, it's going to be very difficult for Warsh to keep them at bay. So the reason why I sort of suggested, hey, you should just get out in front and hike in July, it's much better to do it when you have control than to kind of go into it kicking and screaming. So, people are talking about, well, maybe he'll say something interesting at Jackson Hole. At this point, he may not have a choice but to kind of shift by Jackson Hole because everyone's already there. So does he really want to be getting out there in the September FOMC press conference explaining a decision where they all hike and he dissents? I mean, that seems to be a little bit ridiculous. So it's almost like a tail wagging the dog situation. But, the short end of the short answer to your question is basically, it's almost unilateral disarmament from the chair. So if he's doing that, then you have to kind of overweight the views of everyone else. You either think Kevin Warsh is in control of the FOMC, or you think the FOMC is in control of Kevin Warsh. And if you think the latter, that probably means that the yield curve is going to flatten as we get into the fall.
4: On a Sunday, Neil Dutta, Renaissance Macro. Great to speak with you. Thank you very much. Appreciate the time. Good to talk with you, as always.
7: Never in my life did I think I would care so much about a document.
4: You got to. I mean, these are the crucial documents of our time.
7: Honestly, the worst part is now I
4: Welcome
7: find it
4: to
7: interesting.
4: Bloomberg.
7: Now I find
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7: 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All right, coming up, it's been a tough month for some fast food chains after an outbreak of foodborne illnesses. How is this impacting their bottom line, and what do consumers need to know to stay safe?
4: As always, you can explore live streaming news and interviews, all our Bloomberg TV shows, documentaries, reporting, analysis, and more. You can find it in one place. 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
4: Welcome back to Bloomberg This Weekend. I'm David Guerrero with Christina Ruffini, and this week's Michigan's Health Department lifting its latest warning as cases of cyclosporiasis. Did I say that? Cyclosporiasis. This parasite have
7: we
4: fallen.
7: We know what this is.
4: We all know what it
7: Everybody
4: is.
7: Everybody knows what this is.
4: I won't give the shorthand. Michigan has reported over 12,000 cases since June, including 279 hospitalizations and 2 deaths.
7: I've been saying cyclospora. I didn't know it was a long
4: version. It's the cyclospora. It's the cyclosporiasis.
7: You know who will know the answer to this?
4: Not
7: joining
4: me.
7: Us now is Bloomberg restaurant reporter Daniela Satori. All right, how do we say the name of this?
4: Thank you.
7: Why is it everywhere? And is there anything left that I can eat? Because it seems like all of my food is coming for me.
31: All right, cyclospora, the parasite, cyclosporiasis, the disease.
7: There we go. Okay, thank you very much.
31: There we go, yes. And definitely, you know, Michigan actually, you know, as you guys were saying, told people that lettuce is fine now after warning people to stay off salad mixes because of this parasite, which has infected tons of people in the state. And the interesting part of this is that the rate of infections has been just so much higher than in prior years. I mean, it's a seasonal type of parasite. People eat more salads in the summer. It's hot out. But this year, it's just been off the charts, basically.
4: Danielle, walk us through the way this has become kind of manifest in the bottom lines of a lot of these restaurants. You reported on Sweetgreen, the salad chain, which I should note has not been having any difficulties whatsoever with this particular parasite, but is feeling the knock-on effects of this. Talk a bit more about that, just kind of like how this parasite existing in some of our guts, but mostly in our psyches, is affecting the way that people are buying food, going to restaurants right now.
31: Absolutely. So, you know, since the cyclospora outbreak, basically Americans all over the country have been really spooked to eat anything with lettuce. The interesting part is that the outbreak, you know, it is large, but it was only related to iceberg lettuce provided by a supplier called Taylor Farms, sold in restaurants like Taco Bell. It did go to other, you know, retailers like Walmart. So it did have a broad reach, but it was only iceberg lettuce. Sweetgreen doesn't even sell iceberg lettuce, but it was just a chilling effect that this parasite had that basically made people pull back from anything that was basically heavy on leafy greens. And so Sweetgreen was already struggling because of its own missteps. The company has admitted that its prices were too high, that perhaps its offerings weren't really resonating with people. And so it was already on a turnaround plan. And then this parasite comes along and basically it forced the company to cut its annual outlook even more. So previously they expected that sales at their established restaurants were going to fall by about 4%, as much as 4%. Now they expect as much as 8% simply because of the fact that people are scared of lettuce, basically. And, you know, it's also worth it to note, it's not just that Sweetgreen's supply chain hasn't been hit by this. They don't even serve iceberg lettuce.
4: I should say they do not. It's arugula and other spring mixes that I get when I go to Sweetgreen.
0: I also did just look up if there's a DSM-specific order for fear of lettuce. There is not, although there might be after this.
31: Yeah. That's good.
0: It's not just lettuce. You know, now we've got this potential salmonella outbreak. It's tied. 27 illness clusters have been reported at Chipotle and Qdoba locations in 7 states. Likely somewhere in the ingredient mix of jalapenos, red onions, cilantro, avocado. Bon Appetit has an article out right now called American Food Safety is in its flop era. Is this going to put a bigger burden on the private sector to self-police if, you know, if the government isn't doing it, but it is going to start impacting their bottom line?
31: So it's interesting to see the sequence of events here. So even for a company like Chipotle, which has pretty advanced systems that allow it to know where basically everything in its supply chain has been, right? So when the company found that the jalapenos that they use for the guacamole could be, you know, tainted with the salmonella, they have this system where they can go in and like pretty quickly pinpoint where this ingredient has been, who the supplier is, and all of that. So I would say that in that regard, a lot of companies have definitely come quite far when it comes to being able to really understand their supply chains. But, you know, the order of events still is that a state, for example, in this case, it was Minnesota, has to tell the company that they're seeing illnesses, right? And so it does matter, you know, when states such as Minnesota have a functioning system, like a functioning unit that tracks, you know, foodborne illnesses there. We should say that as of now, you know, this outbreak with salmonella has been tied to jalapenos from a specific supplier. There have already been recalls in place. And restaurants such as Chipotle and Qdoba as well actually removed the ingredient from their restaurants before the information even became public. So actually, Bloomberg News was first to report this on Monday, on August 4th, that Chipotle was linked to this outbreak. And by then, the jalapenos were already out of the restaurants. And so basically, the health authorities have come out and said, look, like, because these restaurants were able to act pretty quickly, we don't think that there's like an ongoing risk. Like, they're not really telling people to stay away from restaurants. Unlike with the cyclospora outbreak, you know, in the early days with Taco Bell, some of the federal health authorities actually did come out and say, hey, guys, don't eat this lettuce at Taco Bell in these particular states.
4: Danielle, great to speak with you. Danielle Sertori joining us this morning. Say it one more time for me.
31: Cyclosporiasis.
4: There we go. I'm going to say it 5 times during this next commercial break. But Danielle, thank you very much.
0: I'm going to ardently avoid reading that word if it comes up on our notes.
4: And I just want to say, you know, the incubation period for some of these things, very brief. But when you look at kind of the corporate legacy of all of this stuff,
0: yeah,
4: incredibly long lasting. We're talking about Chipotle. Once again, I go back to, what was it, like 2015?
0: 100%.
4: That guacamole. Anyway, that was such a drag on the company's customer base and stock price for so long. I think that they're rightly worried about the effects of that. But you see from a lot of the companies, Sweetgreen among them, worry about just perception of this and the effect that that's likely to have on these.
0: And it's interesting she's talking about the self-policing too. I know some of the big chains, especially Costco, they do a lot of their own food inspections. Yes,
4: yeah.
0: Because they want to make sure this doesn't happen. All right.
4: Okay, I'm going to work on my pronunciation here during the break. We are coming up on 9 a.m. in New York. Coming up here, we're going to speak live with Michigan Congresswoman Haley Stevens.
0: The next hour of Bloomberg This Weekend starts right now. We'll be right back.
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5: Coming up on Bloomberg This Weekend, Iran says it wants concessions from the U.S. to reopen the strait.
6: We're really in the middle of the game here. This thing is not over.
5: Where negotiations stand, and is America part of the conversation?
10: And Democrats say they'll unite behind Abdul El-Sayed after he won Michigan's Democratic primary. We'll talk to the congresswoman he defeated by about 20,000 votes.
5: Plus, a year after Sandwichgate, why the charges against a man who threw a turkey sub at a federal officer didn't stick. Is it part of a larger pattern at the Department of Justice?
11: I talked to defense attorneys who said these prosecutors should not have been filing these cases in federal court.
0: Welcome back to Bloomberg This Weekend, coming to you live from our world headquarters here in New York. I'm Christina Ruffini.
4: And I'm David Gura, alongside Lisa Mateo. It is Sunday, August the 9th. Going to focus on politics over the course of this hour, turn our attention back to Michigan, look at the legacy of the Democratic primary that took place there, what it means for the midterms going forward, as we continue to report on what we're seeing out of the Middle East, what we're seeing in Ukraine as well. These have been animating conversations over the course of the morning. The frustration within the White House, the lack of progress on Iran in particular, palpable, I would suggest.
0: But as we talk about all the time, all politics are local. In our last hour, we had our team looking at an analysis of the things that were most likely to change course of the president's policy in the Middle East. And those driving factors were approval rating, gas prices, and domestic politics. So with that in mind, let's start with Lisa and the headlines.
3: All right, let's start here. Israel has rejected President Donald Trump's latest Gaza plan. This was at a cabinet meeting. Prime Minister Benjamin Netanyahu, he vowed no military withdrawal until Hamas is, quote, genuinely disarmed. President Trump presented the plan as a, quote, major milestone to finally end in the conflict in Gaza, claiming all sides had agreed to his plan. Well, the wait for an Iranian deal with Oman on the Strait of Hormuz, it drags on. It comes as the Islamic Republic's top envoy had ruled out direct talks with the U.S. for now. Iran's foreign minister criticized what he described as U.S. violations of a short-lived interim peace agreement. Well, yesterday, Vice President J.D. Vance, he told Fox News some progress has been made in recent talks.
6: What we're really working through now is how you can actually set up a traffic scheme so that the ships that pass can pass through safely. That includes, of course, demining. That also includes a commitment from the Iranians that they're not going to fire at commercial vessels.
3: Vance added that the U.S. expects the same amount of oil and gas out of the Gulf as before the conflict, and that, quote, that is what the Iranians have told us that they are going to do. Well, the Pentagon's number two official has asked major U.S. defense companies to fast-track efforts to produce and deliver key weapon systems. Steve Feinberg, the deputy secretary of defense, said it includes wide-area surveillance, air defense sensors and interceptors, and missile tracking systems. The request was made in a letter seen by Bloomberg to major defense companies, including Boeing, Lockheed Martin, and RTX Corp. And tens of thousands of people in Puerto Rico are lining up for water delivered in tankers as new rationing program continues. The island has been under severe drought for months. San Juan and other major municipalities have implemented 48-hour water restrictions for hundreds of thousands of residents. Early this morning, Resident Commissioner of Puerto Rico, Representative Pablo Jose Hernandez, explained the situation.
12: We have two droughts. We have a drought due to lack of water and rainfall, but we also have a drought of good management and competence. We've had this problem for decades. We've had the same political party in power for the last 10 years. In 10 years, you can get a lot done. You could fix the problem, or you could certainly make it a lot better. And none of that has happened.
3: He added that Puerto Ricans must take matters into their own hands and be better at demanding accountability from local elected officials. He said we can't blame Washington for all of our problems. David, Christina, good conversation.
4: It was great to have it. Yeah, thank you very much, Lisa. Appreciate it.
0: Thanks for your perspective on that, Lisa. All right, with just 86 days until that critical midterm, that's going to decide the fate of both chambers of Congress. And right now, latest polling shows Democrats do have an edge over Republicans. But the president says that's not his fault.
13: I mean, they're angry at Republicans. But they're not angry at me.
14: Thing. Why?
13: They're not angry at me, but they are angry at Republicans.
14: Everyone's always angry.
13: And there are some areas that are basically done, but they're Trump, like Pennsylvania. I win Pennsylvania easily.
4: Back with us now is Skylar Woodhouse. She's in New Jersey, traveling with the president this weekend. Also with us in studio, Abby Livingston, Washington writer for Puck News. Skylar, let me start with you, if I could. And I'm just curious, from the president's perch there in New Jersey, how he's looking at this political terrain. I look at these latest polling numbers, and we certainly see how low his approval ratings are generally. He's looking at the approval ratings of Democrats, I imagine, and kind of plotting a path forward in light of all of that. How is he seeing domestic politics at this point in time as senators and congressmen leave Washington for their summer recesses, and he's there to kind of pick up the pieces and plot his path forward politically?
8: Yeah, absolutely. I mean, look, the president is facing a large amount of pressure right now as the midterms approach, as he sort of navigates his relationship with members of Congress. And this is something that he is really having to sort of figure out how he is going to proceed. You know, what we are seeing is essentially true Trump fashion. He's doing a lot of lashing out on Democrats and saying, you know, that he is not the problem, which is, you know, that's how the president rolls. He's never the problem. It's everyone else. And even when last week he was in Las Vegas, supposed to be giving a speech on the economy and trying to quell concerns that voters have, but the speech ended up really turning into a rant and a rage about the Democrats. So he's really sort of having to figure out, you know, how is he going to navigate this? And this also comes at a time where it's, you know, raising questions on, he's sort of at this lame duck moment. And you know, he jokes about a potential third term, but really his time is winding down, and it raises the question of how much does the president really care as his time winds down? And, you know, he's almost done. So it's how much effort trying to reunite the party that does he play right now?
0: He also talked to Punchbowl News about how he might use his veto power if he needs to.
13: That great blocking power. So they won't be able to do anything. In other words, they won't be
9: you
13: able
9: can
13: to
9: veto, right?
13: No, I have great block. I'm a great blocker. And, you know, they'll be putting horrible communistic type things in front of me, and I'll be just saying no, no, no. But I'd rather be a positive force than a negative force.
0: I mean, if you're a Republican trying to win a contested race, that's probably not the level of support you want from the president, just saying, oh, I'll veto it anyway. But how dialed in is the president to these midterm efforts? I know we talk constantly about other things that have occupied his time, including various construction plans throughout Washington. But, you know, are people like Susie Wiles and advisors trying to get him more focused on backing some of these Republicans in the midterms, or have they kind of given up the ghost on that?
8: Yeah, well, Susie Wiles, you know, she is going through, she's navigating some health challenges right now. And really, I mean, one thing that she has sort of done is sort of let Trump be Trump, and then has really controlled the reins behind the scenes. And I think what we're seeing right now is that point as we near the midterms of how is the administration sort of working? Who is getting in Trump's face? Who is having that FaceTime? Who is easily able to have meetings with him in the Oval Office? And, you know, we're sort of seeing a little bit of maybe that Trump won chaos coming back a little bit, and sort of, you know, seeing some of the claws come out just a tad. But you know, there are still a lot of, you know, of advisors for President Trump who were really trying to get him to focus on the midterms. But at the same time, the president is really focused on a lot of, you know, pet projects and like the reflecting pool, which, you know, for voters is how much they care about that over the economy.
0: All right, Skyler Woodhouse at the White House for us. Thank you so much. We appreciate you being with us.
4: Abby, a quick question for you. We're going to talk to Haley Stevens here in just a moment, the congressman from Michigan. Before we get there, I just want to put up that poll that we cited at the beginning here. That's the Ipsos poll showing if midterms were today, would you vote for the Democrat or the Republican candidate? We see 36% saying Democrat there. Well, how do you read that this many months out from the midterm elections?
14: Well, we're getting pretty close to the starting gate of Labor Day. And so these numbers are very good for Democrats. But the problem is that amid these numbers, there are all these contentions within the party and factionalist elements, and it's most squarely in Michigan. So that's why she's a really great guest to have.
4: All right, let's bring her in.
0: Speaking of.
4: Yes, Congressman Haley Stevens of Michigan joins us now, fresh off that Democratic primary. She ran for Senate, of course, finished second in that primary with fewer than 20,000 votes, separating her from the winner, Abdul El-Sayed. Thank you very much for being here. Great to have you with us. And the message very much was certainly on the heels of that campaign, unity among the Democratic Party. And I wonder sort of what your life looks like in terms of politicking here in the weeks ahead. Will we see you campaigning with the Democratic nominee here in the days ahead?
9: Well, I can tell you I'm still in my House position, right? So I'm a Democrat who flipped a long-held Republican seat in 2018. I held the seat in 2020 with Trump on the ballot. It was a district that had voted for him, actually, back in the 16 election. And I'm really focused on the House. You know, I've talked to Democratic House leadership, Hakeem Jeffries, Pete Aguilar, and I am very eager to just flip some of these congressional seats, like Christina Hines in Michigan's 10th district, you know, Congresswoman Hillary Scolten out in Grand Rapids. You know, it's amazing that we've got her leadership out there. And we've got another seat in Michigan's 4th district, you know, Sean McCann. These are good, just middle of the road, common sense Dems, really excited to be sleeves rolled up alongside them. And the party knows, you know, all the nominees, the whole ticket knows, you know, here in Michigan, I'm going to do whatever they want as I finish out the remainder of my congressional term. And I know that, you know, Abdul, right, we campaigned against one another for a good year and a half. So I don't, you know, maybe he's sick of hearing my voice. I don't know. I'm just kidding around. But he hasn't asked you
4: to join him. He hasn't made that overture yet.
9: Look, I'm not trying to drum up drama. We did a big unity breakfast. There was, you know, my friend Keith Williams was there. He's the chair of the Michigan Democratic Party Black Caucus. You know, I'm really proud to, you know, have had his support in my race. But we all know, you know, we're Team Dem. So, you know, they're going to be figuring it out. They've got a, you know, a quick runway. And I think America, truthfully, if I can just speak candidly, I think people here in Michigan and across this country, they are just so sick of this negative, nasty, constant campaigning, butt hurt if you don't win. I mean, I've had a great ride. I was 18 years old and knocked doors for the Democratic Party. I was motivated to run because I saw Trump win in 16. I was working in an R&D lab and I'm thinking, oh my gosh, there goes the scientific research budget. And so I put up my hand for a long shot run for Congress. I won. You know, I won a six-way primary, 7,000 votes, similar to this one. Who are those, you know, 15,000, 7,000 people in these, you know, in these primaries? I don't know if I'll ever know, but you know, I'm proud that my name and my message was out there. I'm proud to be a Democrat. And certainly some of the differences between my former Democratic opponent and I, they're out there. They're on full display. Everyone knows that what was said in the primary was said. You know, I am a passionate, you know, industrial policy geek Democrat. I'm a Zionist. You know, I'm certainly going to continue to say that loudly and proudly, particularly as I'm leaving the halls of power. And I think that many fellow Zionists in both parties and maybe in that independent column, you know, they've got to know that they're protected and that their security is important as well.
0: But do you think that will be an issue for your former opponent, as you refer to him, in the general? I mean, this is from the New York Times. Some Democrats who supported you are clearly reluctant to rally behind al-Sayed because many Jewish Democrats in particular were dismayed about the way he criticized the Israeli government and AIPAC committees whose super PAC spent a lot of money to support you. When it comes to the general, are you confident that not just your former opponent, but several of these either self-identified Democratic Socialists or more left-leaning opponents can swing to the middle and get those middle-of-the-road independent voters, which are really the only votes up for grabs in so many places that are so close?
9: Well, I hope you don't mind. I'm drinking my cola.
4: No, please.
9: You know, it's the good stuff, right? But it's a good question. I think the nominee's going to be able to, you know, he knows what he was doing, just as I knew what I was doing. I mean, I can only speak to, you know, my campaign, right? Because I was living and breathing it. I mean, I don't want to get in it all. I'm not a big speculator of somebody else's internal thinking. I think we get into a lot of that and it gets negative. But, you know, I my beliefs were fully on display. I was not hiding from them. You know, I want a two-state solution. I, you know, want a Palestinian state. I want dignity for Lebanon and Syria. And I also, you know, want to see a Jewish state that is deeply persecuted continue to be supported. I'm really honestly proud of my record in the Congress. You know, on these Middle East issues, I'm co-chair of the Congressional Task Force on Hostages alongside French Hill, mm-hmm. who's a Republican from Arkansas. We coordinated regularly with the hostages held in the families of the hostages held in the Hamas tunnels. That was a brutal situation. You know, look, all Americans want long-term peace. I don't think that's, you know, hard to come by. And, you know, again, I don't know who these handful of thousands of voters are, you know, in this primary. The way I look at the primary, I think Abdul won. He got more votes. And Democrats like Democrats, you know, and then in terms of this general election, you know, he's got all his, you know, back the office, you know, political wizards and people who are going to give him advice and he's going to have advice. And, you know, Gary Peters, Alyssa Slotkin, you know, Alyssa Slotkin, our senator, soon to be senior senator, she's going to be campaigning alongside Abdul. You know, she's, you know, now going to be our senior senator. And that's just, you know, I'm on my way out and, you know, of the office that I love to hold, but I'm okay with that. And I'm going to help the congressional tickets and do whatever.

0: endorsing Dr. El Sayed, and you're on television having your morning coke, making the case for him and the Democrats. But this is one of the roughest Senate primaries I've ever seen among Democrats. It was personally rough. It obviously Israel and Gaza is a tough issue. I sometimes find supporters have a harder time coming into the fold than the actual candidate who lost. Are you confident the entire Democratic coalition can show up after such a rough primary?
1: You know, I just am setting the tone for myself, okay, and the people around me. I mean, I will say that there's a lot of energy for Democrats right now. You know, we've got Jocelyn Benson as our gubernatorial candidate, and she's doing a great job. And, you know, folks are excited about her. I mean, there's some just, you know, general, you know, enthusiasm from Detroit to Muskegon and on. But I will tell you, Abby, we call it pop in Michigan.
0: Okay, oh, so excuse me.
2: Yes, not soda.
0: I'm a good tap, and it's a coach, even if it's Dr. Pepper.
1: And look, I don't want to be all Pollyanna. I mean, politics is a blood sport, okay? I knew what I was signing up for when I put up my hand to run for in this primary. I knew it was going to be a primary. Congresswoman Hillary Scolton and I, you know, spent a lot of time chewing on it. She was a very close ally of mine in this race. She was with me on election night. And, you know, we knew it was. And then she said, Haley, the reason you do these primaries, this, I've had a few of them. Okay. I had one with Andy Levin in, 2022. And that one was major. I mean, oh my gosh, the scion of Michigan Democratic politics. Now that one I won by 20 points. I mean, this is just American democracy. But Hillary did say to me, she said, look, you know how to do these primaries. You know how to bring people together when it's over. So I'm just doing it in the Haley way, I guess, in my way. Not to talk about myself in third person.
2: I love that, though. That's good.
1: You know, I mean, I'm just.
3: David does it all the time. Yeah. It's fine. I come in and, you know, it's David Gura wants this. David Gura wants that.
1: Thank you, guys.
2: Let me look beyond.
3: I think David Gura has a question.
2: Let me look ahead to the challenge that Dr. Sayed's going to face here, and that's from Mike Rogers, the former congressman, and he talked about sort of how he sees this campaign playing out. Let's play a little sound for him to ask you about sort of the path forward here vis-a-vis that coming up.
4: To the vast majority of people across Michigan who do not want to throw their support behind a campaign filled with anger, divisiveness, calls for violence, and the views that are out of touch with your values, well, you have a home with us. The fight is far greater than just left versus right. The fight is for the very soul of our nation.
2: There, the congressman, former congressman, sitting on a couch with his wife making that case. How do you respond to that? The way the Republicans are painting this is an example of there being an extremist candidate versus the more traditional American candidate. I mean, there's a lot of invective and insinuation here in the comments we've heard from, yes, Congressman Rogers, but from the president as well. What is your counsel for how Democrats in Michigan should respond to that?
1: You know, look, the parties exist, and Mike is in the MAGA Republican wing, and he's got to, you know, answer for how he's going to lower costs for people, how he's going to deal with their rising health care costs. I'm going to tell you right now, everywhere I turn, I'm meeting, you know, amazing Michiganders. I still am because they just saw me all over their TV, you know, for the last handful of months. And there's joy here for sure. You know, Detroit's on the rise, Motor City's on the rise, but folks are, you know, they're getting less money. You know, I really mean that. I talked to people who've been unemployed on occasion. Actually, there was a gal who just brought me DoorDash, and we had a whole big confab last night about her situation. She was all happy. She was. She's resilient, but she's like, you know, I've been out of work for a year, and she had a stroke, you know, a couple years ago in 2021, and just trying to kind of connect in. And that's not, I know that's her individual story, but that individual story matters so very much, right? I mean, and that's always what I tried to do as a rep is just, you know, help that one person, you know, and do it in ones and twos, and that works. So I think when you ask me that question about Rogers, he's got to figure out what case he's making to people on what he's going to do for them. I'm not out here trying to give him advice. I you know, that's not my industry or my profession, really. But, you know, I did want to answer. And, you know, Abdul has come out of a major rough primary. And, you know, and look, he's going to.

0: be out there making, you know, his case to voters too. It seems like he knew how to do it because he just came out of this big one. So I don't, you know, and, you know, there's certainly some questions, and voters will start voting in about a month's time. We get early vote here. So we'll see. And, you know, pay attention to the votes that get cast. You know, we just have so much prognosticating in American politics. I mean, people were calling this one. I voted on my at my polling location on primary day, and they were calling my race as I was coming out. Now, there was a swarm of press. You know, Congresswoman, you're down 15 points. What are you going to do? I said, well, you know, let's just get, you know, I'm in this mode. You know, Abdul says he's not a socialist. I condemn socialism, you know, this and that. Again, not trying to, I don't really know Rogers, okay? He went to Florida. I never served with him. Seems like he made a bunch of money. He's, like you said, he's sitting on the couch. So, you know, maybe he's trying to go to the Senate now.
1: All right. Well, let me ask you about what you just referenced, where you're saying, you know, I'm not a socialist. You said Mike Rogers needs to decide what he's for, but there's a little bit of that within the Democratic Party right now, right? We've got this next phase in the progressive versus moderate fight that's coming up, particularly in Wisconsin. You've been talking to us about how long you've been in Democratic politics, all your successes. You flipped the seat, you served your constituents, but you lost. Do you think that the Democratic Party is really taking these lessons to heart, or do you think they're continually making the same mistakes, especially in these primaries?
0: I wouldn't go into any of that. I mean, honestly, I think that we've just got this incredible, you know, race that was just had. I think my coalition is awesome. I'm really proud of it. You know, I won Detroit by 67% of the vote, but I wouldn't be getting into mistakes. I mean, people just want health care. Okay. I want to fix government. I want to make government services work better for people. I was chief of staff on the U.S. Auto Rescue. It was an emergency situation. My goodness gracious, that worked really well. You know, an $80 billion managed bankruptcy of General Motors and Chrysler, saving 200,000 Michigan jobs, of which we were repaid on interest as the, you know, government, as the American taxpayer was repaid on interest. I'm looking at our debt and our deficit, and I'm thinking, okay, well, why is our debt growing faster than our gross domestic product? Why is it growing faster than our economy? You know, I want to lessen our dependence on China to create jobs and lower costs. We got to focus on critical minerals. I did that with the CHIPS Act. You know, I'm a voice in the Democratic Party saying those things. And I think sometimes I get why you're asking the question, but one person doesn't define the Democratic Party. We are a big group. Just, I mean, the Republicans are a big group, and then there's this independent chunk that just kind of swings. And we got to, I mean, honestly, at the end of my primary, I was saying, no American is my enemy. I mean, truly, I just, look, I'm there in the Congress. I mean, I used to talk, I talked to everybody, I, you know, except for the one from Georgia, okay? But I don't want to poke her because she gets, she's tempestuous and she resigned, okay? But everyone else was by and large, you could talk to him. Duly elected member of Congress. I mean, I came in, I'd never served in Congress, and I got my first bill signed, for early childhood education in science, technology, engineering, and mathematics. And he signed by Trump, a week after the first impeachment. He still signed it. Hey, that's America, baby.
1: Congressman, we're gonna
2: leave it there. That's America, baby. I think it's a good way to leave. Really
1: thank
2: great
1: you
2: to
1: for
2: speak
1: coming
2: with
1: on.
2: You.
1: Please enjoy some pop for us.
2: Yes,
1: I think we've
2: pop.
1: Just got coffee and water here this morning.
2: Cheers
1: and,
2: to you.
1: And good
2: That's
1: luck great. With everything. Thank you so
2: great
1: much.
2: Great to speak with you. All right. Joining us in the conversation now, we have Yale School of Management Executive Fellow, Bloomberg Opinion Columnist Scott McCunda. Abby Livingston still with us here from Puck News on set. Abby, let me turn to you quickly or just get your reaction. Your question was right
1: excellent
2: at the heart
1: question.
2: Of what I think a lot
1: yeah.
2: of people are wondering here.
3: She's been sitting at the knee of the old guard of the Democratic Party, and how she's handling herself is how the old guard does it, is you get out immediately, you start campaigning. My question is, across the spectrum, are we going to see that? Because we're seeing, at least on Twitter, if you've gotten online this weekend, there's some very sore winners and very sore losers commentating about this race.
2: And her, you know, she issued a statement very quickly, as you pointed out. It was a very conciliatory statement. Did that play out the way that you thought it might in light of the Brutzen campaign that you mentioned?
3: It was really nasty, yeah. I was surprised at the speed. Uh-huh. But I think this is someone who grew up in the era of the 2008 general election, and this is very much the model Hillary Clinton set. And so it doesn't surprise me when I look back at it.
1: Gautam, I want to ask you the question that the congresswoman just said she didn't want to get into, which fair enough, which is, you know, she has all these Democratic credentials. She's young, she's spunky, she's drinking Coke on TV, and she seems like the kind of person that would resonate with voters. She has all these credentials. She flipped this seat, but she did lose. And does that go to a bigger issue we're seeing in these races where the establishment Democrats that Abby just talked about are not getting the job done, and why?
4: So, I mean, it does. There's no way to tell the story that doesn't involve problems for establishment Democrats, right? Particularly given the financial advantage that she had. But I don't want to overread this either, right? So you're also seeing races where establishment Democrats are doing just fine, where, you know, in Virginia, they ran the table.
2: Hawaii yesterday, primary.
4: Yeah. So this is not a story of the DSA just sort of suddenly taking over the Democratic Party. This is a story of, you know, an extremely aggressive faction that has great appeal in primaries and, from what we can tell, much less appeal in generals, that's able to pick off certain races. That matters a lot, right, when the balance of power is as narrow as it is. But it's not a story of the entire Democratic Party being taken over either. That's a very different tale.
2: Abby, she was quick to say she's one person, one candidate. Don't extrapolate a lot about the kind of broader process from the way that this played out in Michigan. This is your daily work, though. You're looking for these trends. You're looking for indications of what a race like this might mean for the broader midterms. How do you think about that? The uniqueness of Michigan, the uniqueness in part because of the amount of money that flowed into it from outside groups. What, if anything, does it tell you about the way that these other races are going to shape out going into the midterms?
3: I'm putting Michigan in its own category.
2: You are.
3: Now, there's an incredible amount of confidence on the left that El Sayed and the progressives are going to come out. And it is this argument that basically Ted Cruz, Ronald Reagan have made on the reverse side. And then you've got the establishment saying you've got to win over those Republicans and independents. And so this is such a strange race. It has shattered all of the conventions of a conventional Senate Democratic primary that I'm very agnostic on it, and I think this will only make sense after it's over.
1: But I also want to ask you about the DSA itself and this word socialism, because one thing that I found talking to people who have normal jobs and don't talk about this day in, day out, is the average American doesn't really understand what that means. And we're seeing Republicans kind of take that to their advantage, conflating it quite often with communism. According to Axios, the GOP is going to host a socialism telethon for the midterms. Do Democrats need to embrace this so that they can define it, or is it better to try to stay away from a word that a lot of voters find triggering and an automatic no, even if they don't quite fully understand what it means?
4: I'm not sure the DSA knows what socialism means, right, which is one of these sort of weird things that's going around. So I'm in this call from Sweden, where I'm staying for the summer, and Sweden is, you know, in many ways often described as a socialist country, and it has more billionaires per capita than the United States does. So you can see some conflicts there, right? And the policy proposals, not of the DSA itself, which is kind of out there, but the policy proposals of people like Al-Sayed or AOC and things like that, in most of the world, we wouldn't call that socialist. We'd call it social democratic, which
1: right.
4: would be Germany or Sweden or Finland. And I think that the Democratic Party, right, is sort of dealing with a problem where there's a group of people in the party who are largely, you know, representative of the, I have to say, like, the blue bubble of sort of very highly educated sort of people who maybe don't speak that much to people outside of that bubble and don't really necessarily get how that's perceived. And that's sort of, I think, where that's most strikingly showing up is in Wisconsin with Hong, who, I mean, looks like the weakest nominee for a statewide race that I can see since Christine O'Donnell was running ads declaring she was not a witch in Delaware.
2: That's right.
1: I'd forgotten about those ads. Those were excellent.
2: Gautam, on this point, I mean, I think of the role of the DSA here. There are so many candidates that I've heard in recent weeks saying that they maybe subscribe to some of the values the DSA espouses, but they're not members of the group. And I wonder sort of what's to be done about that. There is, as Christina was pointing out, I think a tendency here to kind of clump some of these candidates in with DSA. You point out the kind of ambiguity of their policy positions, who they stand for, how it's structured, even. Correct me if I'm wrong here, but it sounds like what you're counseling here is that maybe we should have a more nuanced conversation, and perhaps this is what's happening within the Democratic Party now, just about how some of those policy platforms could be brought in or rebrought into the Democratic Party more broadly.
4: I'm a professor. We should have a more nuanced conversation is just a macro that I hit for any question that you answer. But I think what we really need to do is twofold. One is we should say that, look, I would not count the establishment out. This is a huge phenomenon, and they are sort of scrambling to figure out how to make sense of it, and they may or may not succeed. Second, The argument that the DSA is making, and we should take it seriously, is that there are a bunch of unactivated voters who will get activated by their people who will come out to vote in much the same way that Donald Trump triumphed in 2016 and 2024. I'm not convinced that there's a lot of evidence supporting that, because the best data we have on 2024, for example, says that people who did not vote were slightly more likely to support Donald Trump than people who would, than people who did vote. So, well, we are going to run that experiment, and the advantage they're going to have right now is that the baseline numbers for Democrats are so strong in this election that if, you know, Rogers lost in a nail biter in 2024, 2026 is going to be like 3 to 4, maybe 5 points more Democratic. So if Abdul Sayyid only underperforms by, let's say, 3 points, which is significant in most elections, he's still going to win. And so we should really, when we, as we think through this, I think that the nuanced conversation has a lot to do with, like, who's getting attention, how much of that attention goes in the primaries, how much is the total dysfunction of the DCC, which is basically broke, and the central party, and how much of that will change once we get to the real media firestorm of 2027 and 2028 with the presidential election, when the people who set the tone for the Democratic Party are going to be running for the nomination. And I would put pretty high odds that, you know, with the possible exception of AOC making a run, none of them are going to be DSA members or even closely affiliated with it.
1: Abby, before we end this, I want to pull back a little bit and talk about the president, his approval ratings, and what this means. Because it seems to me at this point you've got a very unpopular president, but now you've got Democrats kind of getting in their own way, which should be an easier battle for them they've had in the past. And when it comes to folks being leery about democratic socialism, these candidates they don't understand, and the polling on the president's war and the president's policy and the disapproval rating, the approval rating hovering around 38.5%, where does that break?
3: So this kind of polling is so bad. I mean, I called one Democrat last week who I thought was going to be very nervous about Michigan, and this person said, I don't know if Trump's done falling in the polls. And so his problems could paper over a lot of Democratic flaws in these campaigns that may not be visible this cycle, but could be used as arguments for why it was a successful campaign. And so it saw a president's approval rating like that solves a lot of problems for Democrats.
2: Mm-hmm. I think he's going to Ohio this week. I mean, how much currency does he have with Republicans now as a campaigner? There was talk at the beginning of this year that he'd be out every week campaigning for Republicans. Abby, do you think that he has as much currency as he thought he did in the 30 seconds
1: and do they
2: left
1: want
2: here?
1: Him. Yeah.
3: I think it depends on where he goes. In 2018, he went to Texas, and there was some evidence that he may have hurt Republican voters in the Houston media market where it was all covered. And so I think it's very difficult to bring a president out with these sorts of numbers.
1: All right. Abby Livingston from Puck News and Gautam Mukunda joining us from overseas, where it looks like a lovely, lovely place.
2: This,
1: we're very jealous.
2: Summer vacation.
1: And of course, a very smart professor. Thank you both so much.
2: Yes, thank you. All right. Well, coming up here, President Trump declared a crime emergency in Washington, D.C., the nation's capital. He surged the National Guard there. It's been 1 year since that happened, and a new Bloomberg analysis looks at the success, the rate of successful federal prosecutions, a rather small rate of successes. That's going to come up next here on Bloomberg This Weekend.

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10: Thank you for joining us live on Bloomberg This Week, and I'm Lisa Mateo. Let's update you on today's top stories. Apple has reportedly been testing memory chips from China's CXMT across product lines, including iPhones and MacBooks. The Wall Street Journal is reporting Apple has held early talks with the company with the goal of using the components in some devices sold in China. That comes as Apple addressed memory chip crunch due to that AI boom. Federal rules, they do prevent U.S. companies from transferring technology to CXMT. And Verizon says it has fixed an issue that affected the cell phone service of several thousand U.S. customers yesterday afternoon. It did not provide a reason for the outage. Data tracking site Down Detector, it says the issue impacted hundreds of customers from other major wireless carriers, including AT&T and T-Mobile, whose calls couldn't get through. Now, Verizon says if you're still having issues, restart your device. And Paramount Skydance says it will release 30 movies a year in theaters if it acquires Warner Brothers Discovery. Bloomberg reporting the company has offered three-year agreements to AMC Entertainment and Cineworld Group's Regal Cinemas, requiring it to release the films exclusively in theaters for at least 45 days. The films also would not be available to stream online for at least 90 days. Now, if Paramount does not fulfill that obligation, well, it could face some penalties. David and Christina.
11: Crucial issue over the course of this entire set of negotiations, even before that deal was announced. A lot of theater owners worried about this.
12: 30 movies doesn't seem like that much to me, but maybe it is, I guess.
11: It is
12: for them.
11: Thank you, Lisa.
12: President Trump is still pushing claims that the Lincoln Memorial Reflecting Pool was vandalized after losing his longtime ally, U.S. Attorney Jeanine Pirro. She openly refuted those claims and dropped criminal charges, admitting in court filings the damage was, in fact, from bad workmanship.
11: Well, it's been 1 year since Trump surged National Guard troops into the Capitol to reduce crime. In the weeks later, federal prosecutors charged 27 people with assaults on federal officers. But a Bloomberg Law analysis found most of those charges were dismissed. We spoke with Bloomberg Law Editor-at-Large Keith Alexander.
13: So last August, the president sent in 400 National Guard troops to basically canvass Washington, D.C. in hopes of bringing down crime. Also sent in other federal troops, immigration officials, things of that nature, custom border people as well. And the idea was to really reduce crime. Now, remember, at this time, crime was already down year over year about 25%. Now, fast forward, going into a year later, crime is now up year over year 2%, despite thousands of National Guard troops patrolling the streets of Washington, D.C.
12: What was the reaction to the surge in the city? I mean, I was living there at the time. And let's start with a case. Start with Sandwich Guy, who became like a little bit iconic. And it's easy to laugh at the specifics of the case, but this actually kind of ruined this guy's life in the end. Can you talk us through kind of that case and why it's being used in your article to kind of illustrate what this push to charge folks has done to both the system and these individuals?
13: Sure, Christine. A lot of your viewers may remember the Subway sandwich guy, Sean Dunn. This gentleman was arrested for throwing a turkey sandwich from Subway that he just purchased after leaving a D.C. nightclub at an officer. He was angry. He was frustrated. These officers were on the streets of Washington, D.C., and he just threw a sandwich at the officer. Well, he was arrested, and he was charged with a felony assault on an officer. Federal prosecutors tried to make that charge stick. They couldn't get a grand jury to indict, of course. So what they did was they lowered the charge to a misdemeanor. After he was arrested, right before he went to trial, he lost his job with the Department of Justice, and he went to trial, and of course, he was found not guilty of assault. I talked to Mr. Dunn. I was the first reporter to talk to Mr. Dunn after this whole ordeal, and his life, he says, is now in ruins. He has left the Washington, D.C. area. He's trying to find a job. He is thinking about suing the federal government for being dismissed without merit. He was denied unemployment insurance by the city of Washington, D.C., and he said that the arrest and people like him who've been arrested, it wasn't about charges and it wasn't about making reducing crime. Instead, he said it was about making a statement that the administration wanted to make a statement against the people of Washington, D.C.
14: Keith, I want to pull a thread there, which is you saw these kind of dramatic charges being leveled at him and then they were reduced. And you have done this analysis of folks who were charged since August of last year. Just walk us through those data as well, because this one anecdote is illustrative of a broader story here that we've seen the government kind of walk back a lot of these charges.
13: That's right, Dave. You know, what I discovered, we did a year-long investigation, and what we learned was that 27 cases involving felony assault on an officer were charged in federal court. This charge, if people were found guilty, would have meant people would have spent years in prison. What happened after the first 2 months, defense attorneys pushed back and said, you are charging individuals with a crime of assaulting a federal officer when members of the National Guard are not federal officers. DC police, not a federal officer. These charges should not be federal charges. So what they did was they dismissed a majority of the cases. And what they did was they reduced the charges to misdemeanors in a lower court. They only got four convictions out of all of these cases. And one case, they got went to actual trial. As you all know, that was the Dunn case. Mm-hmm. I spoke to so many people whose lives were completely disrupted. You know, it's interesting if you look at some of the charges that these people had. A lot of charges of people spitting on officers, charged with a felony assault. Kicking an officer, charged with a felony assault. All these cases were dismissed. Now, these are federal prosecutors out of Jeannie Pirro's office here in Washington, D.C. And we all know what just happened with the Washington that just happened, the dismissal of that case. All these coming out of Jeannie Pirro's office. So it's very interesting to see what's happening with these prosecutors. I talked to defense attorneys who said these prosecutors should not have been filing these cases the way they have in federal court. You saw that with the reflecting pool. Again, charge was dismissed. Prosecutors are saying they're doing what the best they can under the orders that was coming from on high, trying to get these indictments on felony charges.
12: What usually rises to level a felony assault, and are you seeing any pushback from the DOJ attorneys themselves who are having to deal with these very thin cases and trying to figure out what to do?
13: That's a great question, Christine. Here's the issue with these prosecutors is that they could be brought up on charges of ethical violations if they are filing charges that don't have merit, that the evidence does not support the charge. And so a lot of prosecutors, I've been told, have actually quit the U.S. Attorney's office. This one case that's profiled in my story that your viewers could actually read was a woman who was charged at the National Zoo. She went into an employee-only entrance at the National Zoo. The woman suffered from PTSD and anxiety. She was surrounded by officers, and she told them that she had anxiety. They grabbed her, and when they grabbed her, she spat on one and kicked him. She was charged with a felony assault. that prosecutor who handled that case dismissed the charge, sent it over to Superior Court, a lower court, and he resigned from the office. So a lot of these prosecutors are just saying, I'm not going to go through and do what I'm being told to do.
14: Keith, in the last minute we have here, I wonder sort of what's changed as a result of all of this, if anything. I think we were last in D.C. a couple of months ago. National Guard is still there. My sense is they're going to continue to be there. That's been renewed.
12: Just got some new hotel rooms.
14: New hotel rooms as well. So is there any change that you've noticed here in terms of both the manpower on the streets and the way that prosecutors are looking at these cases?
13: That's a great question, Dave. Yes, what I did have noticed, there's about more than 4,000 National Guard officers now roaming the streets of Washington, D.C. For a minute there, we saw National Guard members picking up trash on the streets of Washington, D.C. The Guard members will be here through January of 29. That's been the order by the president. So look at them not going anywhere anytime soon. But also what's interesting, and I said this before, crime is now up despite having the National Guard members patrolling Washington, D.C.
12: Yeah, David, it's weird. Right before I left D.C. in January, it did feel like the crime rate had gone back up.
14: Despite that surge.
12: Yes, but the National Guard and the forces are deployed in very specific areas.
14: Targeted areas,
12: you don't live in those areas, it's almost like it has been pushed to those areas. Sure. It's almost been exacerbated in some folks.
14: Well, they're going to be there for a while.
12: But I live here now, so that's all right. Coming up next, Lisa Mateo with BT Dubs, and we promise no hot dogs
14: today. Hot dogs today. Take us with you no matter where you go. You can watch us on TV, Bloomberg TV, Bloomberg Radio. 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
12: All right, we're going to try this again. Welcome back to Bloomberg This Weekend, or BT Dubs. I'm Christine Ruffini with David Gura, and Lisa Mateo has some stories we might have missed this week. And Lisa?
11: Try it again.
12: No hot dogs this time.
0: No hot dogs.
12: No hot dogs. Okay.
0: How about concerts? You guys have been to a number of concerts. You pay a lot for tickets, right?
12: I don't, which is why I don't go to a lot of them. They're so expensive.
0: Yeah, they're really expensive. Okay, yeah. So that's the kind of the crux of this story. So this is in the Wall Street Journal. It says, artist crowd pleaser, $20 tickets for shows. So it turns out artists like Coldplay, Olivia Rodrigo, they're offering these tickets that are like $20.
12: That's great.
0: So Coldplay did it. They're called Infinity Tickets. Olivia Rodrigo called it Silver Star Tickets. Even Charlie XCX, she's going to do something like that. To keep the resellers away, though, there are certain rules you have to apply by, okay? The tickets have to be picked up at the box office.
11: You got
0: to
11: go.
0: You got to go there, and you don't know where you're going to sit until the day you go there.
11: Interesting.
0: So those are things. But they sell out fast. And that's something. But it's not new. I mean, Kid Rock has been doing this. Garth Brooks. The Rolling Stones have this program called Lucky Dip that they've been doing. Kind of help people. Like, they want them to enjoy their music, but they need to make it a little bit affordable, too, at the same time.
11: Someone in my household eager to see Olivia Rodrigo playing at the Barclays Center in a few months. Look at the ticket prices. $7.39 each. $7.86, $8.54. It's been a hard conversation to have for one ticket. And these are not great seats. They're seats within the arena, but... good to know about this.
12: But this is the same thing with, like, World Cup prices, where you get these crazy fans that just can never see these games. And that's not fair, you know. Kids should get to go see their favorite artists.
0: I know. I paid, well, that's a deal, because I paid $2.50 a pop for Garth Brooks.
11: Garth Brooks?
0: No, not Garth Brooks. It was...
11: Friends in Low Places.
0: No. Garth Brooks.
11: His alter ego?
0: Zach Bryan at MetLife. Okay. Right. That's who it was.
11: A generation away.
0: I'm telling you, it's expensive out there. Okay, so you mentioned going to these things, the concerts with your kids. When you go to the concerts, you buy them like hoodies?
11: There's always a push for that.
0: There's always a hoodie associated with everything. This is in the Washington Post. Teen hoodies are testing their closets' limits and their parents' patience. Okay, so if you've ever seen, I know my daughter's closet lined up, stacked hoodies right across. And the problem is that they're worrying about how they're going to store these things, okay? Because the closets are running out of space.
11: Yeah.
0: They're bulky. They're big.
11: They
0: you know, how are you going to fold them? How are you going to fit them? And now these young teens are going to college, and so parents are like, how are you going to fit all these in a dorm room?
11: Some agitation on Lisa Mateo's part here.
12: I think this is a personal story that Lisa has selected for reasons we don't really know.
0: And what do you do? So they have like all these solutions. There's Facebook groups out there for this.
11: To get rid of them, for people how to do it. Yeah.
0: My daughter says she's taken half.
11: Okay.
0: She's taking half the hoodies.
11: Yep.
0: And then she comes back from break, brings those back.
11: Yeah,
0: and then
11: it'll be the fall, get a new set.
0: See, you get a new set.
11: That's
0: it seems
11: smart.
0: Like fresh, brand new.
12: For like such
11: bat mitzvahs, it's like the gift you
0: yes,
11: got.
0: Yes.
12: Oh, really?
0: Say,
11: oh, yes.
0: Yes, yes.
11: Bat is it a bat mitzvah if you don't get a hoodie? I don't know.
12: Oh, I didn't know this.
0: It's a thing. You go down the Jersey Shore, you get a hoodie.
11: There you go. And I saw in your video there, the old Goat USA.
0: You know that brand.
11: Boy, do I.
0: See? This was a conversation last night.
11: You probably don't own any Goat USA.
12: I have no idea what you're talking about.
11: Add that to your wardrobe. I don't own any either.
12: So I had so many hoodies in my teens. It's not something I have as an adult, but my parents who moved from Colorado still have like two full drawers of hoodies that I just left there when I went to college and never...
0: They haven't given them up.
12: Be warned, Lisa Mateo. The promises of hoodie, you know, carriage may not happen.
11: This followed her Hot Topic goth stage that we still need proof
0: of. Yes, we do need proof of that.
11: Drawing it all together.
0: Mom and Dad,
11: Saturday and Sunday. It's a show across 2 days. If you're just tuning in today, you've missed a lot of the inside jokes, but tune in on Saturday.
0: It's a wonderful time. It's a wonderful time.
11: It is.
0: All right, let me take you from hoodies to clothing you can wear to keep you incognito. Okay, let me explain. All right, this is from The Guardian. Adversarial clothing are garments designed to confuse facial recognition systems about to go mainstream. So let me explain. These are carefully designed arrangement of shapes, colors, repeated patterns, and what they do is they throw off computer vision systems.
11: Oh.
0: So if you're listening on radio, it's kind of hard to describe these patterns. I don't know. How would you guys describe
12: well,
0: this?
11: Like you're
12: really
11: having a visual migraine.
0: Yes.
11: like a visual aura.
0: And that's what it does to these visual systems that are out there kind of tracking people.
11: Mm.
0: So that's why they're wearing this. It's a little odd. But it's kind of with fashion. I mean, it's how you speak. It's a form of expression. So they're kind of voicing out their concerns
11: against people tracking them. We're talking about concert halls. I think now when you like go to a lot of concert venues, you're being kind of photographed.
12: Especially one in New York had some controversial moments for allegedly using facial recognition,
11: yes,
12: and people don't want to be on these lists. I mean, it's I think it's really interesting, and I think it's interesting how they're trying to make them wearable too, right? As you put these up here, they're all different, and some are some are colorful and some are digitized, and that in itself seems like a bit of a fashion statement, especially the story we did earlier this week about camo becoming big. It's a different kind of camo.
10: See. It's a different camo. I love that.
11: Tying it all together.
10: It's vacation time.
11: Vacation time.
10: Oh,
11: boy,
10: is it.
11: Here it is.
10: Martha's Vineyard.
11: Good morning, 92.9 Boston. To our listeners in the greater Boston area, to the top of Mount Katahdin, as Tom Keene would say.
10: Okay. You rolled that out very smoothly.
12: No, no comment. Lisa.
10: One of David Gura's favorite hotspots.
11: Yes.
10: Also, must have a house there,
11: they
10: so
11: do.
10: It is a popular place. This is from Bloomberg. Martha's Vineyard ticks drive tourists to scrap $12,000 rentals.
11: Yeah.
10: Ticks a big problem.
11: They are, and deer ticks had been an issue there for a very long time. There were a lot of deer. It's something immediately noticeable. But now there are these other smaller
10: ticks. Yes, the Lone Star ticks.
11: Which transmit this alpha-gal syndrome, which gives you a meat allergy. Dairy products. And it's been really wild to watch, A, how that spread. You hear about it anecdotally, and then if you go to shops or restaurants, they sell food items that don't have those items in there.
10: And they call it alpha-gal, like they call it that on the menu. It's crazy.
12: But can you not, I mean, can you not go to your fancy beach without, like, trudging through the tick-laden bushes? They're just everywhere.
11: Very quickly.
10: This specific one is everywhere.
11: No, and the Lone Star and ticks come after you, unlike deer ticks. Like, they are...
10: They're aggressive.
11: Sad that our radio listeners can't watch me doing my
12: thank you for,
11: impression.
12: Yes, radio listeners really missed that
10: are
12: illustration.
10: Their vacations.
11: They are.
10: So, not David Gurr, though. Not David Gurr.
11: Lisa, thank you. Thank you for joining us, all of you on Bloomberg this
12: weekend.
11: I'm going
12: to London. I'm not dealing with ticks there.
11: Join our colleagues in Asia this evening when global markets kick off trading, 7 p.m. Eastern time. I'm David Gurr.
12: I'm Christina Ruffini here with Lisa Mateo. We'll be back with you next weekend. Stay tuned.
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0: from ABC News. I'm Mike Dubusky. Fire officials in Utah now say they've recovered the bodies of those two helicopter pilots who died in a crash while trying to fight the wildfires raging in that state. Sheriff Nathan Curtis says the helicopter was in an area with a steep terrain when it crashed on Friday.
1: The terrain is over 7,000 feet in elevation. Steep. It's a lot of brush in there, a lot of trees. When we first got there, we could see two different plumes of smoke. One from the crash site, one from an active fire coming towards us.
0: Some 97 fires are currently burning through the U.S., mostly in the West. Meanwhile, Massachusetts residents are still digging out from a strong storm from last night that's being blamed for downed trees, power outages, even a partially collapsed building. Springfield Mayor Dominic Sarno.
2: Right now, it looks like we've suffered a microburst and heavy straight-line winds. We've yet to determine if it was a tornado-type effort.
0: Iranian state media says no negotiations are taking place between the U.S. and Iran, with senior government officials saying the Strait of Hormuz will never fully reopen until the U.S. corrects its behavior. Even still, President Trump told Axios today that the U.S. is semi-negotiating with Iran and that the country's economy is in bad shape as a result of the war. ABC News Chief Washington correspondent Jonathan Carl says it comes as the Pentagon faces a shortage in munitions, especially Patriot missiles.
3: The way the Patriot missile works is it takes out an incoming missile, but you shoot on average two Patriot missiles to take down a single missile that is coming in. $4 million, $8 million. Sometimes there's a third missile that has to be fired. Incredibly costly and very time-consuming to replace.
0: Meanwhile, Israeli Prime Minister Benjamin Netanyahu is rejecting the latest Gaza peace proposal. 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
0: Jalapenos tainted with salmonella are once again sparking warnings from health officials. The USDA now saying the peppers may be in wraps, burritos, enchiladas, and salads sold at stores including Kroger, Walmart, and Albertsons. Meanwhile, it's flesh-eating bacteria that's raising concern around the Gulf Coast, with authorities saying not to go in the water if you have open cuts or wounds. ABC News medical contributor Dr. Alok Patel.
6: It is important to note that this is rare, but cases are on the rise because what scientists believe, this deadly bacteria named Vibrio vulnificus is actually increasing in number as waters are warming.
0: Serious infections can also result from eating raw or undercooked shellfish. The multi-agency manhunt in New York State is now over after police overnight announced the arrest of a man suspected of killing his 70-year-old father and setting fire to his family's home.
7: New York State police announced 32-year-old Thomas Ryan is now in custody. Authorities say Ryan prompted a multi-agency four-day manhunt after his father's body was found inside a home in Greenville, New York. Investigators say Ryan was seen on doorbell camera footage running there from the burning home. Police are expected to give an update later today on how they caught up with Ryan and any details on any possible charges.
0: ABC's Rhiannon Alley. And two people are dead, including a five-month-old baby, after a boat collapsed in New York Harbor overnight near the Statue of Liberty. The NYPD says they have a man in custody on reckless endangerment charges. Mike Dubusky, ABC News.
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0: From ABC News, Wall Street Now. A Gallup survey found about 1 in 5 U.S. adults in the past year looked for financial advice from artificial intelligence. But fewer than 3 in 10 adults overall admit they have any confidence in AI's fiscal expertise. The survey was conducted in partnership with financial services firm Edward Jones. Big economic reports coming up this week. The National Association of Realtors will release July's existing home sales on Tuesday. Forecasters are expecting July sales to fall to about 4 million, down 100,000 from June. Sales slowed down by mortgage rates, which rose through July to their highest level in over a year. July's U.S. Consumer Price Index comes out Wednesday. Analysts are expecting a modest increase in July after CPI fell 0.25% in June. And Friday, we'll see preliminary data from the University of Michigan Survey's latest index of consumer sentiment, touted as a Federal Reserve Board favorite for gouging which way inflation is heading. I'm Stephanie Officer, ABC News.
1: ABC News, I'm Mike Dubusky. Major fires continue to burn across the western U.S. in California, Nevada, Washington State, and Utah. Fire crews in Utah now say they've been able to recover the remains of those two people who died in that fire helicopter crash on Friday. Iranian officials say the Strait of Hormuz won't fully reopen until the United States, quote, corrects its behavior. ABC News chief Washington correspondent Jonathan Carl says it comes as the U.S. military contends with a dwindling supply of air defense weaponry.
2: There is a serious and significant shortage of munitions in the U.S. military, particularly defensive weapons, weapons like the Patriot missile, and it will take, by one estimate, 3 years to build back to where we were before the start of the Iran war.
1: And Israeli Prime Minister Benjamin Netanyahu has rejected the latest Gaza peace proposal. This is ABC News.

0: from ABC News. I'm Mike Dubusky. Fire officials in Utah now say they've been able to recover the remains of those two firefighters who were killed in a helicopter crash on Friday while battling the Widemouth 2 blaze. Incident Commander Tyler Hecht.
1: We're still heavily involved in fire operations in and around the crash site. A lot of fire activity down near the I-70 corridor. And continuing to work fire operations down there.
0: He adds the NTSB is now investigating the crash. Meanwhile, the Northeast has to contend with strong storms. In Springfield, Massachusetts, officials are digging out from a storm last night that downed trees and knocked out power around the city. Mayor Dominic Sarno.
2: We've had heavy tree damage across the south side of the city. We're assessing the whole city. I have gotten word to City Solicitor Steve Bonacani. I've declared a state of emergency.
0: No injuries or deaths have been reported. Hamas now says it remains committed to a 15-point peace proposal outlined by President Trump's Board of Peace, despite Prime Minister Benjamin Netanyahu saying Israel will reject the deal. ABC News Deputy Political Director Ben Siegel.
3: There's a lot of skepticism in Israel that Hamas would abide by the letter of this peace plan put forward by the Board of Peace that would call for it to drop its weapons, to give over its weapons in exchange for that phased withdrawal of Israeli troops from Gaza. And there is a reluctance here from the Israeli leaders to do this because they don't believe that Hamas is serious about that.
0: Meanwhile, NORAD says it's intercepted two civilian aircraft flying over the president's estate in Bedminster, New Jersey today. Los Angeles and parts of Southern California are currently experiencing Verizon service outages. According to the company, the disruption appears to be related to vandalism involving some of its fiber cables. 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
0: Growing concern around flock cameras, with dozens of police officers now accused of using the technology inappropriately, most recently in Georgia. ABC's Olivia Rubin with more.
6: Six former Savannah Police Department employees, including four officers, are now under criminal investigation after being fired for allegedly misusing controversial surveillance cameras made by the company Flock. The employees allegedly using the system to make personal searches involving family and acquaintances. The high-tech AI-powered cameras read license plates and store that data for police departments to use. Over 120,000 deployed nationwide to help fight crime. They're on streetlights, bridges, and highways.
0: The search for answers is underway in New York right now, where last night a boat capsized near the Statue of Liberty, leaving a woman and a 5-month-old child dead. Now the boat captain, Manuel Hernandez, is in custody.
7: Investigators are looking into and trying to determine exactly what caused that boat to capsize. The Coast Guard says it's now looking into whether this may have been an illegal charter operation, essentially whether passengers were being carried for hire without meeting the federal requirements for that kind of trip.
0: ABC's Morgan Norwood. Mexico's health ministry now says there's no cyclospora outbreak in the country. That's where Taylor Farms grew the lettuce that's been linked to a cyclosporiasis outbreak here in the U.S. I'm Mike Dubusky, ABC News.
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0: I'm Ed Mankin. We start with football news. Lions coach Dan Campbell announced quarterback Teddy Bridgewater has left the team. The veteran quarterback is expected to retire. Sources tell the NFL Network's Ian Rappaport and Mike Garofolo the Lions are signing veteran Josh Dobbs to replace Bridgewater. According to the NFL Network's Ian Rappaport, Bears receiver Luther Burden III suffered a groin injury in practice yesterday and is expected to miss a bit of time. Saints guard Dylan Raidens is out for the season. He suffered a torn ACL. The Commanders learned yesterday tackle Laremy Tunsil will be out a significant amount of time with a torn bicep. According to ESPN's John Keim, Brandon Coleman will replace Tunsil at left tackle for Washington. To baseball, where two teams on the outside looking in the NL wildcard race wrapped up their weekend series. In the end, the Nationals took care of business against the Reds.
1: Swing up, drive, deep left field. This one sending Blade back to the warning track, looking up, and it's gone! Avi Ortiz homers the other way in the Reds' bullpen, and the Nationals lead it 3-1. That's his second big league home run, his first here at Nationals Park. He sends one the other way. It landed in the walkway into the Reds' bullpen.
0: That call for the Nationals radio network as Washington wins it by a count of 7-1. Sad news for the world of basketball. Former NBA player and coach Don Nelson has died. Nelson is the second winningest coach in NBA history, having coached with the Bucks, the Mavericks, and the Warriors. He also won 5 championships as a player with Boston. Don Nelson was 86 years old. In the WNBA, it was a big win for the Liberty in New York. The Liberty defeated the Aces 111-71. It was win number 20.
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0: ABC News, I'm Mike Dabusky. Fire officials now say they've recovered the bodies of those two firefighters who died Friday in Utah after their helicopter went down while battling a blaze there. Sheriff Nathan Curtis.
1: Kind of a solemn handoff to those as they escorted the remains up to the medical examiner's office.
0: Israeli Prime Minister Benjamin Netanyahu says today he will reject a proposed deal for peace in Gaza, which would have seen a phased rollback of IDF troops in the area and the disarmament of Hamas. ABC News Deputy Political Director Ben Siegel says it comes as election season heats up in Israel.
2: Prime Minister Netanyahu will be up for re-election. He is facing some strong opposition. And Palestinian statehood, the future of the Middle East peace process, is a big issue of debate there. His opponents have not recognized a Palestinian state.
0: Meanwhile, President Trump says the U.S. is semi-negotiating with Iran, despite Iranian state media saying negotiations are not happening. This is ABC News.

0: From ABC News, I'm Chuck Severson. More calls for Ohio Republican Congressman Max Miller to drop out of his reelection race. ABC News national correspondent Stephen Portnoy in Washington.
1: Sources tell us that the president called Max Miller last week, and he raised concerns about the congressman's chances. You know, Trump's former press secretary, Stephanie Grisham, is among the women who have aired allegations of abuse against Miller, which he denies. Miller and Grisham were a couple during Trump's first term.
0: Moderate Democrats announcing a multi-million dollar ad campaign targeting the Democratic Socialists of America, saying the progressive movement poses a mortal danger for Democrats. Progressive Democrats are responding, including New York Congresswoman Alexandria Ocasio-Cortez.
2: Democratic socialists are fundamentally pro-democracy, and we believe in the ballot box. We believe in respecting the outcomes of elections and governing democratically.
0: AOC and ABC's This Week did not rule out a run for the presidency. Critics say she is moderating her views, as she says she's learned from her time spent at the Capitol, saying some of the rhetoric that progressives used during the pandemic has not aged well. Remains of the two pilots killed in the Friday crash of a firefighting helicopter in central Utah have been recovered. Sheriff Nathan Curtis says the crash site was tough to reach in dangerous terrain.
3: If we had not moved some of our responders and the hand crews out, they would have been trapped by the fire as well. It was not an easy choice to move those responders, but thanks to good safety measures and people who were on the ground right there, they were able to determine that if we had not done that, we would have lost more lives.
0: Over 20,000 people were forced to flee homes in British Columbia this weekend as a fast-moving wildfire destroyed homes and dozens had to be rescued by aircraft. You're listening to ABC News.
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0: A boat flipping over in New York Harbor killed a woman and a five-month-old baby. ABC's Morgan Norwood.
6: The NYPD now confirming that 46-year-old Manuel Hernandez is in custody. He's charged with 13 counts of reckless endangerment after that deadly capsizing near the Statue of Liberty. Authorities say that there were 14 people aboard that 22-foot boat when it overturned just before 10:30 Saturday night, sending everyone into the water. That triggered a massive response. Coast Guard, NYPD, FDNY boats, and an NYPD helicopter was above.
0: New warnings about the rising number of deadly flesh-eating bacteria cases this year. Health officials have this warning to visitors, primarily to the Gulf Coast, says ABC News medical contributor Dr. Alok Patel.
7: If you have an open wound and you go into the sea, always remember that that water is not clean, and bacteria such as this can cause severe infections.
0: Serious infections can also result from eating raw or undercooked shellfish from water where the bacteria are found. Alleged misuse of phlox, usually on streetlights, bridges, and highways, getting attention in Georgia, says ABC's Olivia Rubin.
8: Six former Savannah Police Department employees, including four officers, are now under criminal investigation after being fired for allegedly misusing controversial surveillance cameras made by the company Flock. The employees allegedly using the system to make personal searches involving family and acquaintances.
0: Chuck Severson, ABC News.
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0: ABC News, I'm Chuck Sievertson. More calls for Ohio Republican Congressman Max Miller to drop out of his reelection race. He denies allegations of abuse. ABC's Stephen Portnoy in Washington.
1: Ohio Republican Senator Bernie Moreno, who is the father of Miller's ex-wife, is among the political leaders of Ohio who called for Miller to drop out. Miller insisted in an interview last week that he still believes he has the support of the voters in his district, which runs from the outer suburbs of Cleveland south down to the towns of Medina and Wooster, Ohio.
0: Moderate Democrats announcing a major ad campaign targeting the Democratic Socialists of America. Progressive Democrats are responding, including New York Congresswoman Alexandria Ocasio-Cortez.
2: We believe in respecting the outcomes of elections and governing democratically.
0: AOC on ABC's This Week. Remains of the two pilots killed in the Friday crash of a firefighting helicopter in Utah have been recovered. This is ABC News.

0: From ABC News, I'm Chuck Severson. Iran's proxies are taking up the fight with U.S. ally Saudi Arabia. ABC's Marcus Moore.
1: With tensions in the Gulf region already at a high level, the Iran-backed Houthi rebels claiming responsibility for a deadly strike on a Saudi oil facility in the Yemeni Red Sea port of Mocha. At least 7 people were killed. The attack raising fears that the Houthis will try to further disrupt sea traffic in the region at a time when Iran has all but shut down the Strait of Hormuz.
0: While Iranian officials say no active negotiations are underway, President Trump, in an interview with Axios, says the U.S. is semi-negotiating with Iran. Moore calls for Ohio Republican Congressman Max Miller to drop out of his reelection race. He denies allegations of abuse. Potentially interesting primaries Tuesday, says ABC News national correspondent Stephen Portnoy in Washington.
2: The Democratic primaries in Minnesota and Wisconsin are two races I'll have my eyes on Tuesday. Those are statewide contests in the Midwest. You have a Senate seat in Minnesota, a governor's race in Wisconsin, that again show the battle now going on between progressives and moderates. And clearly progressives feel that the wind is at their back, especially after Abdul Al-Sayed's victory in the Senate primary in Michigan last week.
0: Moderate Democrats announcing a major ad campaign targeting the Democratic Socialists of America. Progressive Democrats are responding, including New York Congresswoman Alexandria Ocasio-Cortez on ABC's This Week.
3: We believe in respecting the outcomes of elections and governing democratically.
0: AOC is seen as a leading Democrat in the party, according to party officials. Remains of the two pilots killed in the Friday crash of a firefighting helicopter in Utah have been recovered. Don Nelson, the second winningest coach in NBA history, who won 5 championships as a player with the Boston Celtics, died today. He was 86. Also served as general manager of 3 teams, Milwaukee, Dallas, and Golden State. 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
0: On the second phase of President Trump's Gaza ceasefire agreement, Hamas says it remains committed, despite Prime Minister Netanyahu saying today that Israel would reject it. ABC News Deputy Political Director Ben Siegel.
6: Israel has continued to strike Hamas throughout the ceasefire, and they are unwilling to give up that leverage. I think it's also notable that this is all coming amid a political season in Israel. This fall, Prime Minister Netanyahu will be up for re-election. He is facing some strong opposition.
0: The alleged leader of an Irish organized crime gang has been extradited to Ireland from Dubai today, accused of running an international drug smuggling and money laundering empire. Ongoing concern about the salmonella outbreak in more than 24 states. The Ag Department says meat products that contain recalled jalapenos were sold at Kroger, Walmart, Albertsons, and other grocery stores. This after the lettuce recall linked to a parasitic stomach bug. ABC News medical contributor, Dr. Alok Patel.
7: When in doubt, buy frozen vegetables or cook them to make sure that you are reducing your risk of getting this nasty stomach bug.
0: Dr. Patel, in the curious but skeptical department, this story from ABC's Stephanie Officer.
8: A Gallup survey found about 1 in 5 U.S. adults in the past year looked for financial advice from artificial intelligence. But fewer than 3 in 10 adults overall admit they have any confidence in AI's fiscal expertise. The survey was conducted in partnership with financial services firm Edward Jones.
0: Chuck Severson, ABC News.
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